0: Given how big Samsung and SK Hynix have gotten, what's the risk and vulnerability of the broader Korean market that today is just taking a beating?
1: Today itself is more of the broader Broadcom-driven kind of sell-off. But again, the biggest problem that investors are pointing to is the breadth of the market. A lot of the companies are actually falling, and we're also seeing the retail that used to be the biggest driver of this whole rally that we have seen, 105% gains for this year, is actually waning. And we can see that in the investor deposit, which is coming down a little bit, but at the same time, the margin loans is hitting all-time highs. So that correlation doesn't point to the new fresh momentum. It's actually the other way around. And we also see the won weakening. So that is, again, stemming from this massive sell-off from foreigners. So all of these things are coming in putting KOSPI into focus. But again, traders are saying that this is perhaps a healthy consolidation that we're seeing here before they find another footing with corporate governance and value up programs.
0: Yeah, we're watching for other catalysts as well. Asia Equities reporter Sang Mi Cha there. We do have more ahead on the Asia trade. This is Bloomberg.

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1: It's interesting in talking to you, Jill, even for the past little bit, about how fluidly you move in your job, and obviously based on your experience, between the men's game and the women's game. It is not at all hyperbole to say you've been a chief architect of the women's game globally and certainly in this country. Where are we in that journey? You know, I mean, I know we're very focused on the World Cup, the Men's World Cup this summer, but there'll be one next summer for the women. How would you describe the state of the women's game?
2: I mean, I think it's, you know, the signals are out there, right? We're seeing attendances go up. I mean, I think the Denver NWSL team, it was 62,000, 63,000. 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

0: a group that played with the Houston Rockets and the Sacramento Kings opened up the China Games. So we was part of the first global China Games in 2004.
1: Because you were teammates with Yao.
0: Yeah.
1: I mean, teammates. So that must have been incredibly eye-opening from an economic opportunity perspective.
0: I'm still capitalizing off of it.
1: Really?
0: To this day. Absolutely, man. Yao was, you know, I mean, when you talk about having a whole freaking continent on your back and carrying that.
1: Yeah.
2: See, I want to go back to, you mentioned Michael Jordan, Kobe Bryant. Did you ever have conversations with Michael or Kobe that helped you out? And if so, what did they tell you?
0: So I had conversations with Kobe. Kobe was like my brother because he came out a year early before me out of high school like us. Mm-hmm. And I was struggling my rookie year. Kobe struggled his rookie year because Dale Harris, for some reason, they wanted to make it hard on the high school kid, right? So he went through it. Then I go through it. And it was a time where I was like, man, I have to talk to someone that actually has been through this. Let me call my brother Cole. So we had extensive conversations, you know, just stand, you know, trust the work, Mac, trust the work. It's going to pay off. You know who you are. And just having those conversations got me through a really challenging rookie year. I can remember, man, I get to Orlando. Cole is winning championships at this time. I'm coming up now in the league. So they're talking, you know, trying to compare it to who's the best wing. And my name is coming in that. And, you know, if you know anything about Kobe doesn't want anybody being compared to him at this time. So that right there, I know him. I get it. But that's where I come in is like, I'm built that way too, just a different way.
1: You turned it on a little bit.
0: You have to, absolutely.
1: Yeah.
0: Absolutely.
2: Jason, can I give you my Kobe story?
1: Please.
2: There was a time I was struggling, and I remember driving to the Bronx from my west side apartment, and phone rings, it's Kobe, and Kobe's like, hey, man, don't read the press. Don't let them get to you. Stay with your game. Same kind of advice. And then he ends the conversation by saying, like, I see you're 1-for-15. I've been studying your film. I'm like, okay, wait, where's this going to go? He goes, your front foot, you know, you're bailing a little bit, and you're back. I said, Kobe.
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1: All right, let's talk about the ones, the OBL, Ones Basketball League. It's back. My understanding is you sort of convened a group at your house and we're like, over dinner, it's not dead. We're doing it. Give us the state of play for OBL, and then we're going to do a little pitch session here. Mm-hmm. Go ahead.
0: So OBL came from It Was All a Dream. Sonny Vaccaro started ABCD Camp in Teaneck, New Jersey.
1: Yeah.
0: Kevin Garnett, Kobe Bryant, Tim Thomas, Tracy McGrady, LeBron James, like all the greats. And I was an unknown basketball player like my junior year, only known within my region in Florida. Outside of that, no one knew who I was. After my junior year, I get invited to this camp. I'm the last guy invited. I keep hearing about Lamar Odom. So I go to this camp and he's the first player I play, and I held my own. So throughout this camp, I'm holding my own, right? Unknown basketball player. Who's this kid from

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2: Organically, this phenomenon we call generative AI and our ability to shape them picks and shovels the compute capacity into this demand, which is almost insatiable.
3: This is in many ways a year where all the labs are dramatically scaling up their models, and we are on, we think, a much faster trajectory to do so.
4: My guess is that, you know, over time, the sort of core set of companies that are working to advance the frontier are just going to need access to capital. And I think the public market is very well suited to that.
5: I think the risk for this year is the amount of supply that's coming through, technically, over the very short term. But perhaps we have another 12 to 18 months of this boom.
6: Some of the big names behind the AI boom speaking to Bloomberg about the future of the technology and the massive money needed to keep it up going. Live from Sydney, I'm Paul Allen. This is Insight. Well, enthusiasm for the AI trade cooling in the markets today after driving stocks to record highs. South Korea's Kospi leading losses in Asia. The Nasdaq has futures pointing lower. Global investors also rapidly losing confidence in Indonesia as the nation's stocks tumble at the fastest pace worldwide and its currency sinks to all-time lows. We'll get the market and macro reaction with BNP Paribas Wealth Management's Grace Tam and DBS Bank senior economist Radhika Rao. Also, we're going to look ahead to the RBI rate decision with First Global founder and chairperson Davina Mehra as India takes steps to bolster its currency without lifting rates.

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3: Live from London, this is Bloomberg Daybreak Europe. I'm Lizzie Burden with your top stories. The tech pullback continues, global stocks sliding as investors await today's US jobs report. Meanwhile, progress stalls in US-Iran peace talks as Hezbollah rejects a ceasefire in Lebanon. Oil steadies after falling on the Middle East optimism. And Ukraine's President Volodymyr Zelensky calls for talks with Vladimir Putin as the Russian leader rejects efforts by European leaders to kickstart negotiations. Well, a very happy Friday, everybody. Your markets look like this. Red across the screen for equities as traders question the durability of the AI rally. We have seen losses of 7% on South Korea's KOSPI this morning. It's paired some of them now, but we are still deeply negative, down 4.5%. Remember, this is the world's best performing gauge this year, a bellwether for AI investments. So what happens in Korea does not stay in Korea. It weighs on the global risk mood. We also had that disappointing Broadcom forecast yesterday weighing on the Nasdaq, its second straight daily decline. So we're looking for more declines today, down 0.9% for Nasdaq futures and flat to the downside here in Europe. Is this healthy, you might ask? Now let's flip over to the cross asset picture, and you can see we have oil edging up ever so slightly this morning, up 0.3% on Brent at $95.34 the barrel. So recovering some of the losses set off by that optimism that a ceasefire between Israel and Lebanon could have led to a broader US-Iran deal. Gold declining on the geopolitical uncertainty. And as we look ahead to the data highlight of the week, the US jobs report, of course, we have Treasury yields steady at 4.47 on the 10-year. Now, speaking of the risk events on the docket, let's have a look at what we have today at 7.45am London time. We shall get the French industrial production numbers, followed by at 9.30am the Bank of England decision makers panel survey. This is where they ask CFOs really about the risks around inflation persistence, so very closely watched by the Monetary Policy Committee. And then the highlight of the week, as I say, is the US jobs report at 1:30 p.m. London time, expected to show a solid rise in payrolls in May and unemployment holding at 4.3%. We'll bring you a proper preview in just a moment. Let's set you up for the day ahead.

0: We begin with the tech momentum that's driven markets to record highs this year, fading as the Asia session draws to a close this week. A bumpy finish in sight for AI bellwether, the KOSPI. And we can get an update right now from Winnie Su in Hong Kong. Winnie, real outsized moves out of Korea today.
1: Yeah, good morning, Lizzie. Exactly. We are seeing Korean stocks leading declines today with the KOSPI here down more than 4.5%. Yes, we actually heard from NVIDIA's Jensen Huang saying that they've qualified all three memory chip makers to supply for the HBM4 chips. But you are seeing that it's not really helping the overall gauge as much, especially because how Korean stocks have really been having that blistering rally so far this year, up more than 100%. And now it is highly concentrated, highly leveraged, and also highly volatile. But overall, you are seeing further weakness in the MSCI Asia. We're talking about the Asia stock gauge here, heading for the first weekly declines in 3 weeks. And now that's really being driven by the declines that we are seeing in the tech stocks and as investors rotate away from tech shares. Now you flip aboard and take a look at where that money really is flowing into, because they are leaving textures, but in fact they are going into the likes of Japanese banks here, with expectations rising for the Bank of Japan to raise rates later this month, and also some money flowing into the likes of Chinese consumer names as they have been really underperforming so far this year as well. We are also hearing, interestingly, that investors are pulling their money away from these AI stocks. Some are actually thinking of parking that money so that they can invest further into the SpaceX IPOs to come. Now, flip the board and take a look at what's going on currency-wise, because we are seeing that continuous weakness when it comes to Asia's FX. Specifically, we have the Japanese yen still hovering around the 160 level against the dollar. You have the Korean won also at its weakest level against the dollar since 2009, and not to mention the Indonesian rupiah at another record low. Now, we are all on intervention watch for these central banks to move, for the government to step in to support the currency. And it is even more important now that we have the U.S. jobs data coming up. Should it be hotter than expected, that will also further weigh on Asia's currency. And it really raises the question if these central banks should be raising rates earlier than later.
0: Winnie, thank you for the update. That's Bloomberg's Winnie Su in Singapore. Well, that AI pullback that Winnie was talking about is also expected to weigh on U.S. stocks at the market open. We've got Nasdaq futures leading declines this morning, down 0.9% as things stand. Let's go to David Savage, Bloomberg MLive strategist now. And so, David, I do wonder how big a deal this drawdown is. Just give us some context and really whether it could be seen as healthy to have a bit of a correction.
2: Good morning, Lizzie. I think that's right. And I think, you know, interestingly, what we saw overnight, we saw U.S. semiconductors stocks sell off. And we saw the memory chip makers in the U.S., Micron, SanDisk, also sell off. But really mirroring what we saw from Samsung Electronics and SK Hynix on Thursday. But the sell-off today has really accelerated, particularly in South Korea. And so I think it's a little bit more specific to this market. We've seen really elevated levels of volatility in the South Korean market. We've really seen a one-way trade higher. And so, as you said, it's a healthy consolidation of gains, because at some point, you know, the velocity of those gains, you know, leads to some market exhaustion. You see traders, you see investors start to take some of those gains, take some of those profits off the table, and that can lead to some pretty sharp drawdowns. Particularly, you know, we've seen retail really drive the flows in South Korea, increasingly using more speculative vehicles, some of these leveraged ETFs, single stock leveraged ETFs, which can really start to exacerbate some of the downside. And so I think the biggest note and pass through for the U.S. market is just the impact that these chip makers, Samsung Electronics and SK Hynix, really does have on global markets and the pass through in terms of risk sentiment.
0: And David, of course, all eyes are going to be on the jobs report out of the US later. Analysts saying that the risks are skewed heading into it. If it's a strong report, yields will go up a bit. If it's a weak report, we could see a rally. Just how significant a shift in consensus could we get off the back of this number, these numbers, when it comes to the Fed outlook?
2: It's an interesting setup because we've really seen, first of all, rate hike expectations really start to ratchet up in the U.S. We're pretty close. We're certainly priced for a rate hike in early 2027. It's been inching up closer in the back half of 2026, which is a huge change given where we were just several weeks ago. And a lot of that is not just on the back of, the acceleration in inflation. We've actually seen a pullback in oil prices. A lot of it's been on just the firmer growth data and activity data we've seen in the U.S. And so part of that particularly has been the labor market. So if the labor market is really steadying, does that leave room for the Fed to start to move away from the potential of rate cuts but actually move towards rate hikes? So I do think the setup is interesting today just given how far we've moved. And we've certainly seen on the long end, we've seen bond yields really come off the cycle highs, right? They're 10 years under 450. That's well off the cycle highs we saw just a few weeks ago. So it definitely leaves a skewed setup for bond yields.
0: David, thank you for the preview. That's David Savage, Bloomberg MLive strategist, ahead of that jobs report later today. Well, meanwhile, there's been no sign of progress in ceasefire talks between the U.S. and Iran after the worst bursts of violence in weeks and as Hezbollah rejected a U.S. brokered truce in Lebanon. While President Trump says that ceasefire talks are in the final stages, Iran's foreign minister said no tangible progress has been achieved. Let's get more now. We can go to our Bloomberg Horizons Middle East and Africa anchor, Abir Abu Omar. She joins us from the region. She's in Dubai, mourning Abir. We've had one analyst putting it really well. If Trump can't restrain Israel in Lebanon, how can he control Israel in Iran? What do we know about Hezbollah's rejection of this ceasefire?
3: Good morning, Lizzie. That's a very good point to bring up, right? Because Israel's hostilities against Lebanon or the southern part of Lebanon have continued. But what we know about Hezbollah's refusal to this deal is that its chief, Naim Qassem, came out and said that he thinks that the deal reached between Lebanon and Israeli counterparts in Washington was absurd, that he has no incentive to stop attacking the northern part of Israel if troops do not pull back, if Israeli troops do not pull back. And so what we're seeing is three different perspectives at this point, right? We're seeing the Hezbollah rejection, where we never really had any reason to believe that they had the incentive to agree to the ceasefire. Remember, they did not acknowledge these talks in Washington. They refused to take part in them. And then you have President Trump's side, and he says that a deal between the U.S., Iran, and Israel is in its final stages, that he did not see Hezbollah's rejection, that as a matter of fact, he spoke to representatives from Hezbollah and they told him that they want a ceasefire. And then you have the Iranian side, right? Iran is obviously the biggest backer of Hezbollah in Lebanon. And Iran, through its foreign minister, Abbas Araghchi, said that progress in the broader deal, or what we're calling the MOU for now, has stalled over the past few weeks. And this is because of multiple sticking points, Lebanon emerging as the biggest one of those sticking points over the past couple of weeks. So what you're seeing happening now is an extension of these conflicting statements between the three parties. Hostilities continue. We saw earlier this week that hostilities had become the most serious since the ceasefire was reached in April. We saw attacks from Iran on Kuwait and Bahrain, leading to one person being killed in Kuwait and Kuwait halting flights from its main airport because of some significant damage there. All the meanwhile, the Strait of Hormuz remains effectively closed. Tankers and ships are moving at a fraction of what they were before the war. But again, prices are not moving as tremendously as they would have at the start of the war. And this is as investors and traders really try to get a read on what to think of the latest developments, Lizzie.
0: Okay, Abir, thank you very much for that as we look ahead to the weekend when everything seems to happen in the Middle East. Bloomberg Horizons Middle East and Africa anchor Abir Abu Omar out of Dubai. Well, still ahead on Daybreak Europe, President Zelensky writes an open letter to President Putin offering talks and a ceasefire in the Ukraine war. We'll get the details. But first, warnings that a long-delayed reckoning may finally be approaching the private credit industry. I'll bring you that story next. This is Bloomberg.
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0: one of the things that we've tried to highlight is that the private credit market sits at about a 40% loan to value, meaning it's underpinned by a significant amount of private equity. And so if you want to talk about stress in private credit, you have to talk about stress in private equity.
1: But Aris Management, the Aris Management co-founder and CEO, speaking to Bloomberg this week about the stress in private markets. Well, the recent calm in the market has turned to a drumbeat of dread after rising requests were reported by Cliffwater. Blackstone says that it's limiting redemptions from BCRED, the biggest private credit fund of its kind. Swiss firm Partners Group has also capped withdrawals at one fund and is ready to gate others. Let's get the latest now with Bloomberg's Anthony Stevens. So, Anthony, is the golden era of private credit well and truly over then?
2: Right. After years of growth, right, they're playing defense for the first time. I was catching up with people in the industry just yesterday, and they're really going on the defense with regards to investor education. And why that's important is the concern in the market now is around liquidity and marks. People are concerned about liquidity because they have no idea where things are marked. And that is a theme that even U.S. regulators have picked up. So you've had the U.S. Attorney General, the Fed, the SEC, all asking more questions. Now, of course, marking is private by definition, but investors are clamoring for more detail on where things are marked, given that we're at the end of a credit cycle. So we might be pivoting to rate hikes, we might be pivoting to AI disruption of these software loans that private credit has invested in. So now investors are asking for an update on where these things are marked. And private credit over the last few years has been accused of very aggressive marking of these securities. So these concerns are now coming to the fore. And they are really playing defense in terms of keeping investors on side, because if investors all rush to the exit at the same time, this is not a liquid asset class.
1: Yeah, so we wonder whether redemption requests are just going to keep on climbing. How are other firms dealing with this? Are they changing strategy? Are they taking steps to head off the withdrawal issue?
2: In some sense, the broader macro helps, right? So as Goldman mentioned at the Bloomberg Credit Conference, you know, credit quality and credit concerns are very low. You know, people are flush with cash. Generally speaking, economies are doing quite well in the DM world, and credit spreads are quite tight. So this overall credit quality is quite solid. On the other hopeful side of things, people are learning to differentiate between certain books of private credit and others. For example, Blackstone traded up 8% yesterday, despite getting withdrawals. And that's because it came with another statement that fundraising on different portfolios is going well. So this differentiation between the between loan quality and sector exposure and liquidity exposure is going to be the differentiating factor. So this education push around some pockets of private credit doing better than others is going to drive differentiated performance. Lastly, investors seem much more comfortable with playing for scale and brand and long-term tenure in the market, with the bigger players suffering kind of more muted drawdowns than the smaller players.
1: All right, Bloomberg's Anthony Stevens, thank you very much for the analysis. And I have to say, while you're with us, many of these fantastic charts we show on screen come down to Anthony Stevens. So thank you. Have a great weekend,
2: thank
1: Anthony.
2: Thank you for the heads up. Thank
1: now,
2: you.
1: To some other corporate news this morning. Bloomberg understands that Jane Street's planning to build and finance its own data center to keep up with growing demand for computing power. Sources say that the market-making firm is talking to companies in the tech, crypto and finance industries about building a facility. Talks are still in the early stages and the exact capacity and location of the data center are yet to be determined. Elsewhere, Bloomberg has learned that Airbnb CEO Brian Chesky is starting an AI lab. Sources say that Chesky is in the early stages of funding the new venture and plans to focus on user interaction and design. Unlike online travel rivals Expedia and Booking, Airbnb has not partnered with OpenAI to create a plugin, and Chesky said that ChatGPT's tools are not robust enough. And Broadcom shares plunged by the most in more than 16 months after investors were disappointed by the company's forecast for AI chip sales. We spoke exclusively to the company's CEO, Hock Tan, at the Bloomberg Tech Conference in San Francisco and asked him whether the AI boom means there's no longer any need to use M&A to help growth.
3: And it's an interesting question. It's a very valid question because it crosses my mind and that of my board on an ongoing basis, not regularly, as do we do M&A. So I'll be very flip and give you a straight answer. In the last 2 years, between 24 and 26 this year, I would be doubling my revenues. I would create over $50 billion per year, annualized, on revenue. I'm looking around, what can I buy? They even come close to that. And that's the tricky part. I mean, it's a distraction. All M&As are distraction to acquire, go to regulators, a further distraction to integrate. Another year. Meanwhile, organically, this phenomenon we call generative AI and our ability to ship them picks and shovels, the compute capacity, into this demand, which is almost insatiable, makes it very hard to choose M&A over focusing and succeeding in generative AI compute.
4: Is there any area where you think you might want to sort of make an exception to this, whether it's maybe photonics, just to name one area?
3: Photonics? Or you mean optics?
4: I'm just throwing
3: anything
4: out. Yeah.
3: We ran a business. I ran a business model 20 years. I tried to, very hard, I know, try to avoid bright, shiny objects.
1: 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That's next. 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

0: Welcome back to Bloomberg Daybreak Europe. Just coming up to 6:24 a.m. here in London. Well, we have OPEC Plus set to meet this weekend. And for a preview, we can speak to Bloomberg's Anthony De Paola, Middle East energy correspondent. He joins us now from Dubai with more on what to expect. So good morning, Anthony. Lots of Anthony's in the show today, by the way. What is the difference that the UAE's departure has made to OPEC? As you say, this is actually the second meeting where we won't have had the UAE as part of the organization.
1: Yeah, good morning, Lizzie. The UAE coming out obviously takes out a bit of oil that OPEC Plus could add back because they had taken a bunch of production off of the market by setting quotas for the various producers. They'd set those various quotas over the past several years, and they've been rolling them back really mainly over this year. And so that takes out some of the firepower, let's say, that OPEC Plus can bring back in the market. Of course, what we're talking about are theoretical barrels at the moment, because most of the OPEC Plus production and most of that spare capacity is inside the Persian Gulf, and that's not coming out because it's blocked by the closure of the Strait of Hormuz. So we've got major producers in there like Iraq, like Kuwait, like Saudi Arabia, which does have some access to the Red Sea, but those countries have had to cut production because they haven't been able to maintain their exports. The UAE also has had to slash production. They are also shipping some crude via pipeline out to Fujairah, which is outside of Hormuz. So we've got some exports going from the UAE, from Saudi. That's really not more than a Band-Aid on the market here, as we still see prices very high as we're waiting for that Hormuz to open. What this OPEC decision does is last month's first meeting gave the group OPEC Plus a chance to come together, show a little bit of unity after the OPEC, after the UAE exit. This month they'll be moving closer towards getting rid of those quotas, getting rid of those cuts. They expect to unravel most of those cuts by September. That will be putting the group in position to add that production without restrictions once Hormuz gets reopened. But you know, it's going to take time for those producers to bring that production up. We don't expect that OPEC Plus will be stopping producers from putting oil on the market if it's needed. The issue is going to be one of being able to get that production up, being able to get the vessels there and get that out to market as quickly as it needs to be, Lizzie.
0: Okay, so the mixed messaging on peace talks, not really bearish for oil yet.
1: Yeah, well, oil is going to be bouncing around on those headlines. We did see attacks this week, which didn't really see oil prices spiking as much as you might see. We did even have a fatality in Kuwait at an attack on the airport there. But we've still got the messaging from the White House that they're close to a deal. You know, these attacks seem to put that at risk. We've also got the issue of the ceasefire plans between Israel and Hezbollah in Lebanon, which are also a factor here. So Iran is really playing all its cards, Hezbollah, Hormuz, trying to get back some funds in frozen money. So they're really playing all their cards and using oil as a weapon there, Lizzie.
0: Anthony, thank you very much. Bloomberg's Anthony De Paola, Middle East energy correspondent out of Dubai. Thank you for that. And we are looking at Brent at $95 a barrel right now. Coming up, talking about the talks, the latest on the possibility of negotiations between Russia and Ukraine. That's next. This is Bloomberg.
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0: Live from London, this is Bloomberg Daybreak Europe. I'm Lizzie Burden with your top stories. The tech pullback continues, global stocks sliding as investors await today's US jobs report. Meanwhile, progress stalls in US-Iran peace talks as Hezbollah rejects a ceasefire in Lebanon. Oil steadies after falling on the Middle East optimism. And Ukraine's President Zelensky calls for talks with Vladimir Putin as the Russian leader rejects efforts by European leaders to kickstart negotiations. Well, happy Friday, everybody. Welcome to the show if you're just joining us, 6:30 a.m. here in London. And this is the picture in markets. Red across the screen for equities as traders question the durability of the AI rally. South Korea's KOSPI has been down 7% this morning. It has paired some of those losses, as you can see. We're down 4.5% right now. But remember, this is the world's best performing gauge this year, a real AI bellwether. So it weighs on global risk sentiment. As you can see, NASDAQ futures down 0.9%. Already that disappointing Broadcom forecast yesterday weighed on the NASDAQ. Its second straight daily decline. Looks like we could be in for another day of losses. And futures here in Europe flat to the downside too. Now, flip cross asset, and we've got oil edging up today. We've just been discussing with Anthony De Paola the impact of that optimism that a ceasefire between Israel and Lebanon could lead to a broader US-Iran deal, and then that fading. So we are now at $95.34 the barrel. Gold declining on the renewed geopolitical uncertainty at $4,442 an ounce. And as we look ahead to that crucial US jobs report later on today, Treasury yields steady at 4.47 on the 10-year. That's what's happening in markets. Now let's turn over to the front pages this morning, and we'll kick off with the Wall Street Journal. They focus on the outlook for private credit. Their piece says the anything goes era of lending is coming to an end. Meanwhile, on the front of the Financial Times today, they have SpaceX and reports of projections from Goldman Sachs showing that revenue from the company's AI division are going to rise to $322 billion in the next 5 years from just over $3 billion today. Then if we look at the French paper Le Monde today, they've got a report from the Institute for Climate Economics, which says that climate investments are showing signs of life in reaction to the war in the Middle East after 3 years of stagnation. So one of the unintended consequences, perhaps, of that war. But you can get a roundup of all the stories you need to know to get your day going in today's edition of the Daybreak newsletter, which terminal subscribers can find, as ever, by going to DAYBGO. Now let's turn to the geopolitics. The Ukrainian President Volodymyr Zelensky has proposed peace talks with Russian leader Vladimir Putin in an open letter, saying that Ukraine is ready for a full ceasefire during negotiations. Putin has pushed back at separate efforts by European leaders to help negotiate an end to the war, while President Trump has welcomed Zelensky's initiative.
1: I'm glad that they're maybe talking about meeting. I think we had a lot to do with it. I know exactly what you're doing. But I think it would be great if they met. They should get it done.
0: Let's get the latest now with Bloomberg's team leader for Russian government, Anthony Halpin. Tony, let's start with the Ukrainian letter. What do you make of this offer from Zelensky?
2: Well, I think President Zelensky is trying to do two things, really. First, he's trying to simply kickstart a talks process which has run into the sand since the Middle East crisis erupted back in late February. The Trump administration has been focused on that and hasn't led any talks between Ukraine and Russia since then. And he's also trying to set the terms of debate, really. He's basically saying to Putin, look, we should talk about stopping the war on the current front lines, and your wish for us to surrender more territory, particularly in eastern Donetsk, is acceptable to us. Whatever you thought you had agreed with President Trump back at, in August in Alaska at their summit. So he's trying to really say, look, I'm ready to talk, but you have to do it on our terms as well. And the Europeans also need to be involved.
0: But what about the US role in all this? Because in Washington, the Democrats won this vote in the House, support from 18 Republicans backing aid to Ukraine and sanctions against Russia. How important is that to where peace and the war may end up?
2: Yeah, I think it's a reflection in Congress of some frustration at the Trump administration's strategy. In contrast to the Biden administration, they've taken a much more even-handed approach, basically trying to mediate between Russia and Ukraine. I think many Democrats, and now it seems a few Republicans, are a bit tired of that approach. They say, look, there's one victim in this, which is Ukraine. It was attacked by Russia, and they would rather see more support going to the democracy, the victim in this war, and standing up rather more firmly against Putin's government, which they regard as authoritarian. So it was an effort to say that we support more sanctions on Russia and we're ready to support more loans and other aid to Ukraine. We'll have to see whether it goes further through Congress, but it's definitely a signal.
0: Okay. Tony, thank you very much. That's Bloomberg's Anthony Halpin. All the Antonys on the show today. Thank you very much. Well, turning now to today's big take on the terminal. Across Congo and Uganda, more than 470 suspected or confirmed cases of Ebola have now been reported. The epidemic is spiralling out of control, exacerbated by a mistrust of authorities and severe foreign aid cuts, plunging the international system built to contain outbreaks like this into crisis. We can speak now to our Chief Africa correspondent Jennifer Zabasadja, who I'm pleased to say joins me now in London. So, hey, Jen. What's been the impact then of defunding? Let's start there.
3: Lizzie, I mean, if you take a look at what we've seen over the past year or so, funding is a significant contributor to what we are seeing prior to an outbreak, so outbreak preparedness, but then also the response capacity for a number of workers on the ground, but health officials more broadly. And we should note it's not just USAID that we're talking about. There were also a number of G7 countries that significantly scaled back on their own foreign aid assistance, many of them in Europe, just to prioritize their own domestic agendas. Mm-hmm. That has contributed to a weakening system on the ground in terms of contact tracing, antibody treatments. And so this is really the concern here for health workers as they are trying to control this very rare strain of Ebola on the ground. Funding is a significant contributor. If you just take a look at what we have seen from the U.S., though, OECD figures actually point to about an annual global development assistance drop by just about 57%. So significant in terms of what it is that health workers need on the ground and also what it is that they need to control the outbreak.
0: Yeah, so a pretty horrendous symptom of the fiscal squeeze that we're seeing around the world. So if you've got less funding and less surveillance networks, does that mean that actually what the numbers are being reported could be underreported?
3: Yeah, exactly. And that is the real concern by health officials. And, you know, one of the health officials that Bloomberg spoke to actually said that they're concerned that there's underreporting, right, going on just because it is unclear just how long this specific Bundibugyo strain was passing through and transmitting through the public. And it's not just that. The complicating element of this is that this is also a very difficult terrain, if we talk about the Democratic Republic of Congo, strained health systems. And so it puts even more strain on the health system as a whole to actually contain and know how far-reaching this current outbreak is. If you take a look at just one point that we also pointed out in our reporting is, and you pointed this out in your intro, it's a mistrust by the public that is also making things a lot more difficult, leading to risk events such as burials, even more complicating to containing this.
0: Okay, well, it's a really fascinating read. It's the big take of the day. You can find it on the terminal and at Bloomberg.com. But for now, Jen, thank you for bringing us the details. Bloomberg's Chief Africa Correspondent, Jennifer Zabasadja. Now to some other top stories we're following for you around the world this morning. President Trump says that Bill Pulte will only serve as National Intelligence Director on an acting basis, adding that he's interviewing permanent candidates for the position. The move had drawn criticism from Democrats and some Republicans who've stressed his lack of relevant experience. The previous Director of National Intelligence, Tulsi Gabbard, announced late last month that she would step down to help her husband deal with health issues. Elsewhere, the U.S. Supreme Court has strengthened the Securities and Exchange Commission's ability to recover illegal profits. The justices unanimously ruled that the SEC does not need to identify specific investors who were harmed in order to seek disgorgement. The decision reinforces one of the agency's main enforcement tools and ends a recent losing streak for the SEC at the court. And Chinese President Xi Jinping will travel to North Korea next week, marking his first overseas trip of the year after recently hosting Donald Trump and Russia's Vladimir Putin in Beijing. It'll be the president's first visit to Pyongyang since 2019. North Korean leader Kim Jong-un has recently been stepping up diplomatic activity and showcasing his expanding nuclear arsenal to the outside world. So those are some of our top geopolitical stories this morning. But coming up on Daybreak Europe, SpaceX won't rocket into the S&P 500 as the index company rejects plans for faster entry for mega-cap stocks. More on that next. This is Bloomberg.
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0: Welcome back to Bloomberg Daybreak Europe. Now, Anthropic's co-founder and president says that the high cost of developing artificial intelligence models is driving firms to look to the public market for capital. Daniela Amodo spoke exclusively to us at the Bloomberg Tech Conference in San Francisco just days after the Claude maker filed confidentially for its highly anticipated IPO.
11: Yes, you're correct. We confidentially, you know, filed our S-1, and that gives us the option, to potentially go public after the SEC review. Unfortunately, that's all I can say about anything IPO related. I'm sure you understand.
12: I mean, if we can just maybe level up a little, what is the calculus for a kind of an AI company generally to go public or not in this moment? What are some of the pros and cons here? Because on the one hand, yes, you can access more capital if you're not a startup. But on the other, then you're beholden to, you know, quarterly results, shareholder calls, et cetera. So what are some of the pros and cons just generally for an AI startup, do you think, to go public in this moment?
11: So I think, you know, at least speaking for, you know, ourselves, and I think ideally, probably really for the AI industry more broadly, it's a very capital intensive business to train AI models. I think that's something we've been, you know, very open about from day one. I don't think that's, you know, a surprise in the industry. And I think this kind of concept of like, how do you access the level of capital that you need to train these models, right? It's a really big kind of upfront cost to train the models and to serve inference on them. And I think that is, you know, my guess is that, you know, over time, the sort of core set of companies that are working to advance the frontier are just going to need access to capital. And I think the public market is very well suited to that. So there's obviously, of course, trade-offs, but my sense is there's just a fundamental structure of how training and kind of serving these models for customers works that it will require that level of access.
0: The Anthropic co-founder and president Daniela Amodi speaking to Bloomberg's Shirin Gaffrey in San Francisco. Well, speaking of IPOs, SpaceX won't be getting a fast track into the S&P 500. S&P Dow Jones Indices has rejected proposals that would have accelerated entry for mega cap companies into its flagship benchmark, keeping existing eligibility requirements in place. Let's go now to Manuel Baigorri, who leads our APAC deals coverage. Manuel, I do have to ask you why the S&P's made this decision. It seems kind of weird not to have potentially the biggest IPO in history not in the S&P for a year after its listing. Surely you will have the index not reflecting the economy, the economic contribution of this company.
13: And definitely, Lizzie, one would have expected that the largest ever IPO globally would fast track and make it immediately into the index. But hey, here you go. They are following their procedures, and they are they want to make sure that everybody follows the same basic steps to get into the benchmark. So at the same time, investors obviously would have hoped that there was a case of a fast track here, given the visibility that it gives. But the company, at its sheer size and global reach, speaks by itself. So it will be index or not index, it will be well aware for everybody. But definitely for those fans that track indexes, it will be a little bit more cumbersome to potentially buy shares or get exposed into SpaceX. So yes, a little bit of a surprise in a way. Everybody thought that given the size and the magnitude, it would get fast track. But at the same time, one would understand also that S&P wants to also follow its procedures with every company as well.
0: Well, let's hear from the man himself, shall we? Because Elon Musk took his SpaceX IPO roadshow to thousands of JP Morgan's high net worth clients yesterday evening. He was joined by CEO

0: and back and then to the ground. And the connection would happen no matter what the weather is.
1: So, Manuel, what else are you watching out for from this roadshow then?
2: Well, definitely the appetite, it seems, from Japan, definitely there is a lot of demand. We've seen that they are increasing the allotment there. So definitely a lot of global demand from investors in the next few days will be critical. It's arguably the most closely watched transaction globally, definitely the biggest. And I mean, just remember, Lizzie, 1.8 trillion market cap. It's just tremendous, right? And the sheer size of the fundraise itself, $75 billion. I mean, we've never seen something like that. Just go back to 2019 when Aramco raised $29 billion. At that time, it felt just incredible. And this is, more than twice that amount. So it's just incredible. I mean, definitely everybody's talking about it. AI has become obviously such a buzzword that, even here in Asia, right, there's so many companies that are looking to list in Hong Kong in this case, but it just clearly shows how much demand there is for equity capital market transactions globally. And I think the U.S. is quite remarkable also this year. After quite some time in the doldrums, we are seeing the likes, obviously, of SpaceX, but also Anthropic, OpenAI, also waiting to come to market in the coming months. So it's going to be a real busy year. And also the question is how much more demand there is for all of these mega companies as well.
1: Yeah, obviously loads of questions about whether SpaceX is going to be able to justify this targeted $1.8 or so trillion dollar valuation. But really interesting research, Manuel, from analysts across research, but including from Evercore ISI research analysts that we have reported, saying that IPO buyers are being told that the AI division could see 100 times revenue growth at the end of the decade. Pretty impressive, right? So that report on the terminal, 100 times higher by 2030. Definitely. Manuel, thank you so much for the context. Bloomberg's Manuel Baigori there. Have a great weekend. Well, let's also, as it's Friday, talk a bit of football. FIFA set to make billions of dollars from this summer's World Cup, but at what cost? Bloomberg Originals Weekly Doc explores just how dynamic ticket pricing and soaring costs are leaving ordinary fans priced out and host cities under financial strain.
3: So, you want to go to the World Cup? Well, it's going to cost you.
4: I don't think we're going to the World Cup anymore, bro.
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6: 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It's insanity.
3: The World Cup's return to North America will be unprecedented in more ways than one. It's the first FIFA tournament to take place across three nations, with 16 host cities in the US, Mexico, and Canada.
7: This is the first tournament where we're going to have 48 countries represented instead of 32. That means there's going to be 104 matches played.
3: It's also the first World Cup where tickets are subject to dynamic pricing. And that's changing the game, so to speak.
8: What dynamic pricing means is that prices change, could be on an hourly basis, on a daily basis, or weekly basis, depending on supply and demand.
9: This is something that we are used to seeing in the U.S., but around the globe, this is the first time they've ever introduced something like this.
7: The U.S. is the ultimate market, and FIFA's using that to their full advantage in this tournament.
10: We have to apply market rates. This is the World Cup.
7: You have a lot of resale, a lot of speculative buyers going in there to later try to sell for a markup. And so the big question I think people have is this demand real?
3: And ticket prices aren't the only obstacle for fans.
9: Trump's policies on immigration and tourism have proved to be very hard for some people from specific countries to get visas to attend the tournament.
3: And if people can't or don't attend the games, then what seemed like a profitable event for host cities could turn into a financial black hole.
1: And that full documentary available now for Terminal subscribers and on the website. Well, we've got plenty more coming up. We'll look ahead to that crucial US jobs report out later with some Terminal charts to frame your day. This is Bloomberg.

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1: Gearing up for the latest jobs report.
2: Why do we see nothing but doom and gloom on jobs? The last two headline reports from NFP have been really, really strong.
0: Today, Jonathan, Lisa, Anne Marie, and Mike will bring you crucial data and expert analysis at terminal speed.
3: Things really are not deteriorating in the labor market. Will we see firms have a smaller footprint when it comes to employees?
0: The May Jobs Report, today on Bloomberg.
4: Right now, policy's in a good place. We are prepared to respond either way, whatever the economy brings. But I think giving more forward guidance about what's possible could be misguiding in the end, because we just have to wait for the economy to evolve. Everybody wants to resolve the uncertainty today, but I think that's a mistake, because it will close off our mind about what we really have to look at.
5: San Francisco Fed President Mary Daly there calling for cool heads and patience in policymaking. Well, we've had a drip feed of jobs data this week. The highlight coming today, filling in the blanks of what's really happening in the U.S. economy under the hood. Let's start off with the story when it comes to layoffs. Layoffs in the white line here, but you can see they've actually stayed subdued. But when we look at tech, the blue line, and this is from the Challenger data, they've surged to nearly a two-year high. Now, flip the board and I can show you perhaps why. Let's look at the tech companies and how many job cuts they've been making. It seems the more is spent on AI investment, the more jobs are cut. But the silver lining here is the expectation is these firms are promising more hiring than any sector. That underscored by Challenger alongside the report. Now, the highlight, of course, of the week is the big payrolls report today. These are the expectations. We're looking to see a solid rise in payrolls in May, unemployment holding at 4.3%. But just think about how bearishly bond traders have been positioned heading into this report. We could see a real market reaction if indeed it's weak. The opening trades up next. I'm on with Tom McKenzie. This is Bloomberg.
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3: Good morning. It is Friday, June the 5th. Here's what's on the agenda. Stocks drop as the AI mania fades, at least for now. Brought back to Earth, SpaceX will not be fast-tracked onto the S&P 500. And it is jobs day in the US with Fed rate hikes in the balance.
4: Well, Tom, as questions are raised about the durability of this AI rally, we have seen losses of nearly 7% on the KOSPI this morning. And what happens in Korea, as we know, doesn't always stay in Korea. This is a bellwether for AI. So we're looking for even more losses on the Nasdaq today. Futures down 1% as things stand. We'd already seen losses yesterday off that disappointing Broadcom outlook. And then we've got to factor in the geopolitics as well. We had optimism about a US-Iran deal because of the optimism around talks between Israel and Lebanon. But today we're seeing oil up 0.25% at $95.28 the barrel. The countdown to the opening trade starts right now.

0: Well, good morning. So, some of the steam being taken out of the AI rally then. You're seeing that in the US, you're seeing it over in Asia, as Lizzie was pointing out. NASDAQ futures right now, NASDAQ 100 futures pointing potentially for a third day of losses. You saw Broadcom was a factor certainly yesterday in the US session, bringing down and pulling lower the broader semiconductor space that, of course, has seen those significant run-ups. Are we seeing some resilience maybe in Europe? European futures are currently pointing modestly in positive territory. They're essentially flatlining. Maybe Europe is where you want to be in this environment. It's worth noting that there was a rotation into the Dow Jones industrial sector and index, Lizzie. So you saw names like Boeing, like Caterpillar, but also the banking space gaining pretty significantly, and interesting, the asset managers as well. And we'll dig into that story. The likes of Blackstone, the likes of KKR also rallying in the session yesterday. So it wasn't a capitulation, but there was rotation below the headline level when it comes to the US equity story.
1: Yeah, you wonder if part of that rotation comes back to the resilience that we've been seeing in the jobs market. And we'll, of course, talk about the data that we're going to get in the form of payrolls later on. I'm also wondering whether this sort of correction is actually quite healthy. Look, it's not that big a deal considering just how much AI has been taking off in recent months. Is it actually something that would be healthy to have a bit more of a correction today? As you say, we're looking negative for the NASDAQ 100 today. Just in terms of the Korean moves, optimism still dominates when it comes to Korean stocks. Banks still upbeat on chip earnings. Goldman raised its Kospi target just this week.
0: Yep.
1: So we need to have some context when it comes to that AI mania fading.
0: That context is important. The Kospi down 5%, but again, within the context of almost 100% year-to-date gains for that index. Jensen Huang is on the ground in South Korea, talking up the prospects for including that high bandwidth memory approvals in Vera Rubin as well. So we continue, of course, to watch that story. The other story, of course, that continues to dominate our attention is SpaceX and the details around that listing. Is being pitched aggressively now by its investment banking supporters in the US. We're getting some pretty wild revenue expectations pushing out until the end of this decade, but also some detail in terms of what happens, including its inclusion into particular indexes and the S&P kind of drawing the line at some point.
1: Yeah, this is pretty wild that the S&P is not going to grant fast entry to the index for the likes of SpaceX and these other mega IPOs that are on the docket for this year. It's not going to shorten the 12-month seasoning period for newly public companies, which kind of makes sense in the sense that adding IPOs too quickly could create a lot of volatility. But on the other hand, it seems weird to me, Tom, that you're not going to have trillion-dollar firms and all of their economic significance reflected in the S&P. And, you know, to not have the biggest IPO potentially in history not in this index for maybe a year just seems very, very odd.
0: Well, therein lies the tension, doesn't it? The economic significance of companies like this, of this size and scale, even if they don't meet the particular calling-off period, the 12-month period, the profitability tests as well, that the S&P puts around companies like this. The concern for many is, of course, that that passive flow will, by necessity, get exposure to a company that hasn't met those tests. So that's the counter. But yes, there is that tension, isn't there? But the S&P index managers and providers are currently, right now, drawing a line around that, putting out that press statement yesterday. You mentioned the job story. So that is the macro picture for today. That is the build-up. We've seen that through this week with three sets of US jobs data. And it's a big one with non-farm payrolls then later today. The expectation is that you're going to get a print of around 85,000. That's pretty weak in the context, of course, of what we've seen in recent years. And an unemployment number of 4.3%. The importance is what this number does, whatever the number is, to the expectations around the Fed, because traders are, it's finely balanced right now in terms of whether they think the Fed goes with a hike this year under Kevin Warsh, or they hold the line.
1: Yeah, analysts saying that the risks are skewed for the markets heading into this. So if it's a strong report, yields will go up a bit, but we could see a rally if it's a weak number, because as you say, traders betting on hikes in the next 12 months and higher yields. So watch out for lower yields, given just how bearishly traders have been positioned heading in. In terms of the latest Fed speak, we had Tom Barkin yesterday saying that he hasn't seen any change really in the job market, and Mary Daly saying that it's actually in a good place and calling for cool heads and patient policy making, actually. So as I say, you could also say that this is part of the story that's feeding into the tech rotation as well, the macro feeding into that.
0: And you broke down the numbers for us at the end of your show in terms of the layoffs, of course, that have been made across the tech names. But the data out this week, JOLTS and ADPs have suggested that the US labor market, at least on the headline level, is stabilizing. And if you look at the growth metrics and you look at the infrastructure spend and the impulse that's coming through from AI, it does raise questions about stronger growth, maybe a higher inflation picture. We're certainly seeing that, certainly above the Fed's target, and a stabilizing labor market. Does that compel Kevin Warsh and the Fed to go with a hike this year? So that data is going to be potentially very significant for these markets.
1: Okay, well, let's tell you what's coming up on the show today. We'll be speaking to Colin Lancaster, Global Co-Head of Discretionary Macro and Fixed Income over at Schonfeld. We'll also have Remy Olupitan with us, Head of Multi-Asset Growth at Schroders. Christian Muller-Glissman, Head of Asset Allocation Research at Goldman Sachs, will join us. And we'll talk private credit with Alberto Gallo, CIO and co-founder of Andromeda Capital Management.
0: Here's what else we are watching throughout the day. The EU Western Balkans Leaders Summit, where EU Commission President Ursula von der Leyen is due to speak. We're watching that event. And at 9:30 a.m. UK time, we're going to get the BOE's decision maker panel survey, 9:30 a.m. UK time. Key jobs data, as we've been discussing, out of the US with non-farm payrolls, of course, and unemployment data. That is at 1:30 p.m. UK time. Of course, our US colleagues will be covering all of that for you. And at 4 p.m. UK time, UBS CEO Sergio Ermotti will be speaking at the Swiss Economic Forum. And at 7 p.m. UK time, the Bank of England Governor Andrew Bailey will be speaking in Scotland. Lizzie.
1: Well, the other thing that we're watching is private credit, and really the rally can continue. Is the golden age really over? Because we had all of this news back in March, and then it seems to have been picking up in pace again in June. We've had the Cliffwater Story Partners Group yesterday saying that it's ready to get even more evergreen funds, and then Blackstone again. It feels like we need to be watching.
0: It's kind of counterintuitive, because I came in this morning and I looked at the breakdown in terms of the stock performance on the S&P 500 yesterday, and it was private credit that was at the top. And that was following the news that BCRED, the Blackstone flagship fund, that they had put the redemptions in place around 5%, having seen a tick up in withdrawals. But the detail, according to some of the reporting out there, the detail that came through on the filing from Blackstone suggests that there was some reassurance from investors, that they didn't see as many withdrawal requests in the more recent quarters, that they're starting to see some stabilization. So that seems to be one of the factors that led, interestingly, to the rally in private credit that you saw yesterday, with the likes of KKR and Ares and Blackstone all putting in very strong performance.
1: Yeah, notably Blackstone-backed Liftoff up 24% after their IPO as well. So one to watch there too. Now, coming up on the programme, Ukraine's president proposes peace talks with Vladimir Putin in a rare open letter. So we'll get you the details on that. Plus, Meta's chief AI officer on whether he thinks the company can keep up with Anthropic. But up next, Cameron Cries from Bloomberg's MLive teams over from the States. We'll get the macro man's thoughts next on the markets. But if you've got any questions of your own for our guests, please do send them to us on IB plus BB TV Go. We'd love to hear from you. Good morning. This is Bloomberg.
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0: We are about 45 minutes, a little away from 45 minutes away from the opening trade. Happy Friday, everyone. European futures currently pointing actually to gains of a tenth of a percent, looking to build on the upside of about half a percent that came through for the European benchmark yesterday. A very different picture when you look at what's happening in Asia, with the MSCI Asia Pacific currently down 1.6%, and US futures as well. S&P E-minis down 0.5%. Oil prices, though, steady this morning, and maybe that's a supportive factor for the European picture. No sign of progress, though, in ceasefire talks between the US and Iran after the worst burst of violence in weeks in recent days. This as the Iranian-backed militant group Hezbollah rejected a US-brokered truce in Lebanon. For more, let's bring in Bloomberg Horizons Middle East and Africa anchor Abir Abu Omar, who joins us from Dubai. Abir, what do we know about Hezbollah's rejection of the ceasefire then, and President Trump's response to that?
1: Yeah, good morning, Tom. So we've got three sides to the story here, right? The Hezbollah story, President Trump, and the wider response from Iran. Now, the chief of Hezbollah, which is backed by Iran, Naim Qassem, came out and said that the talks that happened between Lebanon and Israel, brokered by Washington earlier this week, are absurd, and the deal reached there was also absurd. He refuses to acknowledge the ceasefire. Hezbollah itself refused to acknowledge these talks and did not take an active part in them. And so the hostilities between Israel and Hezbollah continue within the southern part of Lebanon, but also the northern parts in Israel until yesterday. President Trump, on the other hand, has said that he did not see the rejection from Hezbollah. And as a matter of fact, he's been in touch with representatives who told him, who told the president, that they wanted to have the ceasefire. And he actually also said that talks with Iran and reaching a deal is in its final stages. Now, on the Iran front, Abbas Araghchi, who is the foreign minister there, said that the progress in talks towards the deal has stalled. We're not seeing any tangible signs of that being reached. So we're seeing, again, these conflicting statements between the three parties, Lebanon now included, as a sticking part for Iran to reach the MOU, that's what we've been calling it, to reopen the Strait of Hormuz and have a ceasefire extended for 60 days. Many conflicting statements. We still await and see heading into the weekend.
2: And just talking, going back to oil, OPEC Plus meeting this weekend, of course. What should we expect? Of course, the UAE no longer part of the alliance.
1: Yeah, it's certainly a new chapter for OPEC, especially with the UAE leaving it in a surprise move last month, but also what is happening in the Strait of Hormuz that is still effectively shut. So here is what we expect. Some delegates have been telling us that the alliance wants to bring back supply to the market. That's supply that was cut back in 2023. So that is a positive sign. But the question here really is, Lizzie, and what's different this time around is that, fine, they can supply oil barrels, but can they deliver them because of the shocks that we've been seeing as a result of the closure of the Strait of Hormuz. Now, countries like the United Arab Emirates, like Saudi Arabia, have been diverting the traffic away from the Strait of Hormuz. The UAE, on its own remit, has developed new routes up the coast of Fujairah. That's in the northern part of the country, to get oil barrels through the Gulf of Oman, staying away from Hormuz. That's an extra 1.5 million barrels. Saudi Arabia has kind of stayed away from the shocks by rerouting to the Red Sea. But the question here really is how does the OPEC Plus alliance face this shock and not just produce more barrels, but how can they deliver them to the world?
0: Okay, Bloomberg's Abir Abu Omar with that update. Abir, thank you. And with no clear off-ramp yet, of course, to the conflict in the Middle East in sight, let's bring in a view on how markets are reacting with Cameron Kreitz from the Bloomberg M Live team. Cameron, we're seeing a bit of selling pressure when it comes to the AI trade right now, and we're seeing that in the US, and certainly we're seeing the KOSPI in Asia today. Are we starting to see investors factoring in an environment where physical supplies of oil are going to inevitably push up prices. That's going to have to have an impact on this AI trade. Do we get to a point where the oil story starts to derail or starts to become at least a headwind for the AI story?
3: I mean, maybe, but I don't think that's what's driving things. This looks like much more of a sort of a risk management operation or a risk management process that's playing out. I mean, as you alluded to earlier, Kospi is up 100% this year. It makes sense to sweep some of that off the table. And if you look at some of the capital flow data from Korea, foreigners have been selling the market like every day since the beginning of May. And I think yesterday was the second biggest daily outflow of foreign investors from Korea on record. And that's just a natural rebalancing of portfolios. If you were a global equity manager or a global EM manager, maybe you've got caps on your exposure to a single country or a single name. And Korea's rallied so much that you've essentially hit those caps and you're forced to liquidate. It's been the Korean retail investors who've been taking up the slack and helping to push the market forward, but they're arguably sort of less strong hands because they're buying at a more elevated level and are less able to have less wherewithal to weather a 5% drawdown, which seems like a big deal. But think of it this way. The Korean market's up 100%. Divide that by 10%. That's a number that we're sort of more familiar with. In that context, a 5% drawdown in the Kospi from a statistical significance perspective is like 0.5% for a market that's only gone up 10%. So when you think of it in those terms, the magnitude or the amplitude of the moves that we're seeing make a lot more sense in the context of the broader volatility.
0: So this consolidation that we're seeing is healthy?
3: Well, I think it's whether it's healthy or not, it depends on whether this is we kind of do a gamma shape where we go up and sideways for a bit or more of a lambda where we go up and back down. It's certainly overdue because markets can't rally 100% in a straight line without some sort of pullback.
2: And is it healthy if it continues in the U.S.? You know, you've got Nasdaq futures down again today. If we actually do start seeing the AI story questioned more, and indeed if the war ends, do we go back to discussing the end of U.S. exceptionalism?
3: Quite, you know, perhaps. The issue, I think, is that the AI theme has reasserted itself to such a degree. And if you want to play that theme, and you know, you've talked about SpaceX before and the sort of pie-in-the-sky dreams of the revenues coming perhaps 5 years down the line, if you want to play that theme, you've got the U.S., you've got Korea, Taiwan, but you know, you're not coming here. You're not coming to Europe for that sort of exposure. And that's what people want.
2: Is it pie in the sky, though? You've got Evercore talking about AI revenue 100 times higher, yes, by 2030. Do you see it as just investors going to be buying Elon Musk?
3: Yeah, I think that's what it is. I looked at this yesterday. I believe their AI revenue was $4 billion. So are they really going to have $400 billion of AI revenue in 4 years? Even if they do and the company doesn't move a dime from the IPO price, they'll still be trading at a higher price-to-sales ratio than the broader S&P is today. So, I mean, there's a lot of good news in the price.
0: What role does Europe have to play then?
3: As a diversifier, I suppose.
0: Yeah.
3: If you remember last year, we had this theme of European defense spending. And I think that is an alternative secular theme that's going to continue. Nothing that we've seen this year suggests that Europe doesn't need to take care of its own business when it comes to defense. That trade has obviously fallen out of favor because of the oil spike, because of the commodity price spike. But that doesn't obviate the need for Europe to make these investments over the span of a few years. Are they less sexy than the AI investments? Absolutely. Are they just as necessary? Also, absolutely. And that is going to feed through into market pricing. We have seen, actually, these stocks have been beaten up. So you could argue that now is the time that you should be thinking in those terms rather than paying the top and some of the more high-flying stuff.
2: Cameron, I can't let you go without talking about the jobs data, the Fed, the macro man in town. There's this rumor going around that Kevin Warsh isn't going to publish his dots at Fed meetings. How would markets interpret that? Would they be able to let it go?
3: Well, he has been skeptical of this Fed, I mean, I want to say fetish, but it's almost been a fetish of forward guidance and holding the market's hand, telling them exactly what they're going to do, refusing to surprise the market at all. I think you can argue that has artificially depressed risk premia over the last 10 or 15 years. It made sense in the immediate aftermath of the GFC. It's made a lot less sense when we've had the financial performance that we've had over the last 10 or 15 years. The argument in favor of him sort of omitting a dot would be a sort of soft entry into killing the dot plot, because if the chairman, I should say, isn't submitting one, then its utility is much less, obviously, than if he does, and it would be sort of an entryway. You know, it can plant a question with a friendly journalist or something. Hey, we see you didn't do, it looks like you haven't done a dot. Why not? Well, I'm skeptical of the necessity or the utility of this framework, and that's something we're going to be looking at potentially to get rid of moving forward. It would be a nice entryway, perhaps less shocking than just doing away with it tomorrow or in a couple of weeks.
0: Has the market shaped which Kevin Warsh is going to turn up?
3: I think. No, I don't think there's not a conviction, because we all know what he would like to do. Even, you know, there's a story the other week about how he wants to focus on trim mean CPI, which just by coincidence is like the lowest possible inflation metric you can get of the panoply of inflation measures. He was on record last year being a big proponent of this idea of AI as disinflationary, raising, you know, positive productivity shock, which would allow for lower interest rates than otherwise would be the case. But obviously, the inflation numbers haven't played ball. Mm-hmm. And as the hyperscalers have ramped up their issuance, I think that the other issue is that clearly the thirst for capital to fund the AI trade has gone up substantially. And what is the neutral interest rate? It's the interest rate that balances savings and investment. Given that the thirst for investment is so huge, the natural conclusion is that the neutral interest rate has risen. You need a higher interest rate so that savings becomes more attractive. And that's something that perhaps Mr. Warsh has yet to come to grips with.
0: The neutral rate being what, three?
3: In terms of the nominal rate, you could argue that it's four. And we haven't had inflation at target in, you know, five plus years. So, and we've been on a three handle for the last for the last 6 months. So, you know, three and five eighths. I ain't cutting it.
0: Cameron, thank you very much indeed. Fantastic to get you on set this Friday. Cameron Kreis from Bloomberg M Live, of course. Read all of his commentary there on the terminal, of course.
2: Well, here's what else you need to know this morning. Stocks in Indonesia have tumbled, and its currency is at an all-time low as global investors rapidly lose confidence. The Jakarta Stock Index has fallen more than 30% this year to a five-year low. Investors have been unnerved by the more populist and interventionist agenda being pursued by President Prabowo, including taking direct control of commodity exports. Elsewhere, Ukraine's President Volodymyr Zelensky has proposed peace talks with Vladimir Putin in a rare open letter, saying that Ukraine is ready for a full ceasefire during negotiations. Putin has pushed back against separate efforts by European leaders to help negotiate an end to the war, saying that they cannot be mediators when actively supporting Ukraine. And the Mayor of Manchester, Greater Manchester, Andy Burnham, has confirmed for the first time that he intends to challenge Keir Starmer to be UK Prime Minister if he's elected as an MP. Burnham is standing in a special election near Manchester later this month. Starmer immediately hit back, saying he would not walk away from his mandate. Well, this is interesting, Tom. So, I mean, he's already talking about the leadership race, but if Burnham can't get past this by-election, the best man, it seems from the polling, for Labour, can Labour win the general? If he can't beat Reform in the by-election, can he beat them in the general?
0: What are the polls suggesting, Makerfield? I mean, it's quite finely close, finely run, isn't it, between Reform and Labour? And so there are real questions about what happens if Burnham, who's now been explicit in his intention to challenge the Prime Minister, what happens if he doesn't win that constituency?
2: We all knew, but he said it out loud. It's going to be Burnham versus Starmer and some others.
0: Coming up, the MLive Money and Macro event was here in London last night. We're going to be joined for a roundtable with two of the panellists, Sean Flaherty, Colin Lankester and Schroders, Remy Olapitan. That is next. This is Bloomberg.
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4: Happy Friday, 30 minutes from the start of the opening trade. European futures are currently flat, so far outperforming at least their US counterparts, at least today. New in the US, S&P E-mini is pointing lower by 0.6%. NASDAQ 100 futures pointing lower by 1.1%. We had a bit of a sell-off, of course, in tech yesterday, semiconductors, but some resilience in terms of the banking space, in terms of some of the industrial names, and interestingly, private credit as well, performing quite strongly in the US session. But again, European futures flat, FTSE 100 futures looking to add 16 points, CAC current futures currently looking to add just 6 points.
5: In your bond space, yields lower across the European curve as things open up. Only by a touch, it has to be said. So tracking Treasury yields lower. On the 10-year Treasury, we're down a basis point at 4.46. And you can see the German 10-year yield there at 3.02. So really not much doing, but we're waiting for that US jobs report later on today.
4: Now, here in London, last night, I moderated the Money and Macro events with Bloomberg MLive, the team there, of course. Two of our panellists are joining us now on the show today, very pleased to say. Colin Lancaster, Global Co-Head of Discretionary Macro and Fixed Income at Schonfeld, and Remy Olupitan, Head of Multi-Asset Growth and Income at Schroders, are with us on a day when we can see volatility, at least in the Asian tech space. KOSPI is in focus for us again. NASDAQ 100 futures, as I mentioned, called lower by a little over 1%. Remy, I'm going to start with you because there was a comment you made last night at our event that really stuck with me as I woke up this morning and checked the price action in Asia. You said, I think I'm paraphrasing, but you said the KOSPI is too risky. At least it makes you sweat. and today I think and I suspect that the KOSPI is making a few investors sweat.
6: Absolutely. I mean, the key issue right now that we're facing with the KOSPI is the amount of leverage that's associated with this rally. So the correction today is associated with some of the leverage ETFs where a lot of retail investors have piled into. Now, what that means is that equity markets will rise very quickly, but the falls will be just as large. So you've got to go in knowing that.
4: Colin, I was going to say, I'll get you to weigh in, but for some, this will be a buying opportunity.
7: I think there's an interesting dynamic at play related to leverage. I think that, you know, being on the macro fixed income side of things, we're accustomed to hearing about balance sheet constraints more in terms of repo funding and on the fixed income side of the equation. And I think what's happening because of the concentration and the amount of leverage and levered expressions, but also just the size of the notionals now, with KOSPI up 100% this year, is the leverage needs to maintain these positions are somewhat finite, and the street needs to find a way to continue to finance some of this activity. So I agree. I think what you're seeing overnight is a bit of a risk management exercise as a result of that, and some prudent, you know, profit taking.
5: And then when we think about tech more broadly and just the rally in stocks this year, Remy, I do wonder where you think the S&P is going to be ending the year and really how much that SpaceX IPO is going to give some fuel to this market.
6: Actually, we're thinking of the IPOs as giving giving the market maybe a little bit more room to breathe, because this provides liquidity and the market needs to absorb a lot of supply. So perhaps that might lead to a bit of a healthy pullback. Maybe the word healthy might need to be stretched in terms of the magnitude of that pullback. But we're still very constructive. If anything, any pullback right now is an opportunity to invest.
5: And what level on yields then, or pace of rise derails the rally?
7: Yeah, look, I think You know, another bout of a taper tantrum would certainly do that. And it's my personal belief that you will see terminal levels continue to rise because of the strength of the economy, the inflationary pressures overall. On that point in terms of just bond yields, and, you know, look, today is a payrolls day, so happy payrolls day. I do think that in some ways the importance of that number today will be overshadowed by, you know, the new chair's, Warsh's first meeting in 2 weeks' time, where I think market anticipations will be centered around what he does in terms of forward guidance, size of balance sheet, you know, some of his early agenda items and how he begins to shape the Fed.
5: Yeah, we were just talking about if he scrapped the dot plot. What if he scrapped press conferences?
7: No, I think that that's a possibility of, you know, what he stands for on the tin is a smaller balance sheet, which I think will be a very difficult issue. Lori Logan owns that agenda item at the Fed right now. She's very well respected. I think that Mr. Warsh is a high IQ, savvy political operator, will understand that he needs to tread lightly on that issue. But on the forward guidance side, that is one where he can have more of an impact. You know, look, prior to Chairman Powell, press conferences only happened quarterly or even less frequently. So certainly you could see forward guidance by virtue of press conferences, by dot plots, by SEPs being changed now, which, look, I think that that would add to vol in front-end rates markets. But I think that is an area where you could see influence.
4: Remy, when do higher yields become a problem for the equity market?
6: At the moment, the equity market can absorb it because we have growth. So we're looking at things in terms of nominal growth. But if we start moving towards 5% and above, that is a challenge for these levels of valuations in the US or DM.
4: How convinced are you that the growth story in the US remains sustainable and that the AI capex spend is a significant part of that through 2027?
6: We think that it's sustainable for at least another 12 months to 2 years. I mean, the reality is that financial markets move at a very different pace to the economy. So it will take a very long time for the productivity gains to emerge in the real world. Nevertheless, what we are seeing in the US is a very surprisingly stable economy, despite all the external issues that have been thrown. And we think that that will continue.
5: What about the UK? Because, Remy, I was curious to note that you like UK equities. Is that just a war trade? Will you drop it as soon as there's peace in the Middle East?
6: We like it because it's something else other than AI tech, and we're not as well. Certainly, the FTSE is not as exposed to the negativity of the Middle East tensions around high oil prices. If anything, the FTSE 100 benefits from higher energy prices. So FTSE right now gives us something different. Think of it as a barbell strategy. Own the tech theme because there's definitely more to go, and try and find something that's a little bit more diversifying.
5: So that's the equity side. Colin, you look skeptical.
7: In terms of the fixed income markets, you know, gilts are the new widowmaker for, you know, people in seats like mine. And look, I having traded through Brexit night, I think Makerfield gives me some PTSD of Sunderland and some of the early voting results. So, yeah, I think it's a much more complicated issue in rates.
5: Well, because we saw yields go up on the politics and then down on the economics. Do you think that we're just waiting for a massive yield spike if Burnham wins that election?
7: Yeah,
5: right,
7: I
5: okay.
4: When would you step into gilts? I mean, we're at, on the 10-year right now, 4.89. We're close to 5% on the 10-year. What level brings you? Is it 5.5? Is it 6?
7: Yeah, I think there's a temptation. There will always be buyers stepping in at that 5.5 level to put a benchmark out there. But look, I think that there is some scar tissue that's developed, you know, following the March episode where it was the front end of the UK markets, which kind of really led the pain across macro fixed income. So I think that there will be more skepticism, and there's probably less buying power at the moment in terms of just, you know, market participants not having the embedded built-up P&L to be able to take more risk in markets like that.
4: How are you looking at the sovereign debt of places like France? I mean, they've got elections as well coming up. We had a guest on a couple of days ago saying they're staying well clear of OATs. They're starting to cut back on any exposure to OATs on concerns about political risk in France.
7: I think it's an important issue because over the last 10 years, I think, with the benefit of hindsight, it was a very benign period because there were a lot of more price-insensitive buyers of duration, meaning central banks, meaning liability-driven pensions, meaning Japanese financial institutions. And for a variety of reasons, those buyers are seemingly withdrawing. At the same time, there's more competition for that funding capacity, whether that's hyperscaler issuance, which is also not as level dependent. And just Bloomberg put a great piece out yesterday on mortgage hedging. You know, mortgage hedging is back now, also competing in that space.
5: Remy, the other call of yours that stood out to me was that you like gold, even though central banks are expected to hike. Is it that you don't think that the hikes are coming?
6: So it's been tricky for gold over the last couple of weeks, admittedly. But really, the view for gold is related to that, in that we no longer have price-insensitive buyers of bonds, which is making bonds very volatile. So what is the next asset to own? We think gold is maybe a lower quality alternative. And the reason why I'm using lower quality is that it's not a hedge in any form. But what gold provides is an alternative asset to own when you're thinking about currency debasement, when you're thinking about volatility, when you're thinking about the fact that we're moving away from a Fed that may not provide forward guidance. We're in a new regime, and so it's important to own something else.
4: Remy, if we come in on Monday morning and there is a deal between Iran and the US that involves the reopening of the Strait of Hormuz over some time frame, how would you position around that?
6: Oh, we think that that will be a great opportunity for Europe, even though over the long term we're not in love with Europe. European equities, but Europe has lagged. And I think a lot of that is due to the concerns around the Straits of Hormuz and what that means for energy prices, particularly gas prices in Europe. And so if we hear that on Monday morning, I think, yes, the euro stocks will rally hard.
7: Look, if you were to have a bona fide long-term deal, that is clearly a vol dampener, you know, risk rips, crude gets, you know, is down big, like that is a, you know, significant easing of financial conditions. I would say, I think on our side of the table, we remain skeptical of that. We think that probably what is best to expect is more of the skinny deal, which is a bit of a glorified ceasefire. So I think it's hard to imagine that does come into play.
4: The skinny deal, the muddy deal. Yeah. We look for a deal. Yeah. Colin, thank you very much indeed. Colin Lancaster, global head, co-head of discretionary macro and fixed income, and head of EMEA at Schonfeld, and Rebbe Olapitan, head of multi-asset growth and income at Schroders. And if you missed last night's money and macro event, terminal users can still access highlights using the function MLiveGo on the terminal. So we've been discussing this. The US set for 3 blockbuster IPOs this year. What's driving this trend? Daniela Amodei, the president of Anthropic, has an idea.
1: It's a really big kind of upfront cost to train the models and to sort of inference on them. And I think that is, you know, my guess is that, you know, over time, the sort of core set of companies that are working to advance the frontier are just going to need access to capital. And I think the public market is very well suited to that.
4: Okay, the co-founder of Anthropic. We're going to have more on the SpaceX IPO with 7 days until liftoff. That's next. This is Bloomberg.
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1: What I think is interesting about the IPOs is that they're being designed in some ways to encourage retail participation, with higher allocations and with, you know, relatively small free floats compared to enormous market cap.
2: I do think some of these business models are going to struggle. I think the hard part for investors is to figure out which one is actually going to thrive.
3: A lot of the incremental improvement in profit of the big, you know, mega cap techs is the increase in share value of their investments in these other, Amazon's profits get boosted by the fact that its Anthropic share, you know, goes up X percent. And that means that when there's a problem, this is just going to be so bad.
4: The way we think about it is probably technical in the nature rather than changing fundamentally what is happening in the market. We don't think that it creates instability. We actually think that there is enough capacity.

0: Companies like SpaceX. The index provider says it will not shorten the 12-month waiting period for new public companies, unlike its rivals, NASDAQ and FTSE Russell. For more, let's bring in Matt Bloxham, analyst at Bloomberg Intelligence. Matt, why has the S&P decided to draw the line on this issue?
1: Yeah, I mean, I guess they're just trying to kind of preserve the sanctity, if you like, of what their indexes are trying to do, which is kind of, you know, reduce volatility and more passively track what's going on in the market. And I think, you know, and avoid being too faddy, if you like, about where these indexes trade. So, I mean, it's interesting now that we have a kind of polarization between, you know, kind of these big index providers, and S&P clearly, you know, kind of setting out a very different stall. So, you know, I think maybe to some degree, you know, investors looking for an ETF that's got a bit more volatility and growth exposure might kind of shift towards some of the NASDAQ or Russell indices. Somebody that's perhaps looking for a kind of a more risk-averse may kind of be gravitating more towards S&P, so it does kind of create some differentiation in the market.
2: Matt, what do you make of the estimates that SpaceX's AI division could see 100 times revenue growth by the end of the decade? You don't have skin in this game, so I feel like you could play the ref on these.
1: So the numbers are quite staggering. So, you know, if you look at some of these estimates, you know, Goldman and Evercore, the ones that we've kind of, you know, seen, and it's a great Bloomberg News article about it, you know, getting on for kind of $300 to $400 billion of revenue from that division by 2030, so, you know, 4 years from now. Now, I did a little search on Ask BR AI Assistant about what the top 20 companies are in the world by sales. There are only two with more than half a trillion dollars of annual revenue, and that's Amazon and Walmart. The next ones are in the kind of $400 billion range. So, you know, that kind of shows you the kind of unprecedented scale of growth and just scale of the company that people are expecting this to kind of turn into in such a short space of time. And I kind of go back to the kind of basics of, you know, how you run a business. To generate revenue, you have to invest in assets. And this company needs to invest in data centers and software and technology. And you have to wonder, can they physically create enough assets to generate that kind of revenue on a 4 to 5 year view? And, you know, I think that's a big question.
0: Matt, should we take a listen to Elon Musk himself talking about data centers? I think we have a soundbite. Let's play that.
3: This is really just solar power plus radiator, some basic equipment for operating the satellite, and then the laser links, which would connect to the Starlink communications constellation. And then back and then to the ground, and it would the connection would happen no matter what the weather is.
0: Okay, so there's some of the explanation around how all the different assets that SpaceX has will connect together to provide this impulse and the connectivity and the AI services that they think they're going to be providing into the enterprise. And that is a huge piece of it, is the AI provision into enterprise in terms of their expectations around revenues. And that will sit on the data centers in space.
1: Exactly, yeah. And he makes it sound ever so simple to put these things in space. And it's true that all of the components to go into an orbital data center exist and they work. There's, I think, for me, a couple of big challenges. One, just physically miniaturizing that to a degree that you can launch enough of it quickly enough, because these things are going to be big and super heavy. And then you need the rocket platform to actually deliver that stuff in space, because you only shrink it so much. And so Starship needs to go from being, you know, a kind of still a somewhat clunky test project into something that's massively scaled. So that there are a lot of hurdles. I think probably some of the more complex engineering things have been solved, but you still need to make it light enough and small enough to make it something you can actually scale into a, you know, 100 gigawatt orbital data center that can generate this kind of revenue.
2: Matt, thanks for the analysis. I'm sure we'll have you back many times before the actual IPO. Matt Bloxham there, analyst at Bloomberg Intelligence. Let's get over to our stocks to watch now. Chloe Melly has those for us. Chloe.
4: Good morning, Lizzie. Let's start here in the UK, because Greater Manchester Mayor Andy Burnham has confirmed for the first time that he does indeed want Keir Starmer's job. And so we should be watching out for any impact there, because some investors have been worried about what Burnham in Downing Street would mean for things like fiscal policy, given that he sits more to the left of Keir Starmer, although Burnham has been trying to reassure the market in that regard. And so we should be watching out for those sectors that tend to move when there's a bit of political turmoil and instability here in the UK, so banks and retailers in particular. Moving on to Inditex, which was in the news earlier this week with strong earnings, and today we've got an upgrade from Morgan Stanley with with the analysts saying that it was

0: standing out in a tough consumer sector thanks to a strong positioning and accelerated investments. And so that could boost the shares even further. This morning, we've seen the earnings lift the stock, and we could see that continuing today. And finally, let's end with some M&A, because the struggling gambling firm Evoke here in the UK has agreed a deal with Bally's Intralot that values Evoke at £243 million. It's a company that had been struggling for some time because it's facing quite a high debt burden and also higher gambling taxes in the UK that came into effect in April. And so we could see perhaps this deal lift the shares this morning. It has been exploring a sell since late last year, and now it's finally happening for Evoke.
1: Okay, Chloe Manny, thank you very much. There are some others that we can throw into the mix here, Tom. So we've got an eye on European sportswear stocks. Lululemon cutting their sales goal. I do wonder how much that'll translate, though, because Lululemon kind of struggling to stay cool at the moment. So is it going to feed into the likes of Puma and Adidas?
2: They've had some issues, haven't they, over at Lululemon? So we'll see what the read across is. Raspberry Pi, interestingly. I'm going to be watching that stock, of course. They make these computers that you can self-programming. There are some calls that this may move higher. They come through with adjusted earnings, and they're confident of meeting their full year 2026 goal. So it's a hardware play. Actually listed in the UK around the tech space. So that will be interesting as well.
1: But of course, more broadly, we've got to keep an eye on tech. This mood in the markets more broadly being set off with the Broadcom outlook and then carrying on in the Kospi. The Kospi actually pairing some of its earlier losses through the session.
2: Is Europe where you find some safety in this environment? European futures pointing higher by 0.1%. It is the opening trade coming up. This is Bloomberg.
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0: A few minutes to go then until the opening trade. Here's what happened yesterday. We'll just reflect on this because European stocks across the benchmark put in gains, and this is where Europe closed and the S&P 500 continued and actually ground out some upside of around 0.4%. There was some divergence though, interestingly, by the close of play. Then as that 100 ended lower, the S&P 500 ended up 0.4%. There was money moving into the Dow Jones, and you saw some of the industrial players, you saw the likes of Boeing and Caterpillar getting some upside, along with the banking space as well, and the asset managers, the likes of KKR, the likes of Blue Owl, the likes of Blackstone, actually putting in strong performances despite the continued focus on what's happening around private credit. So there was some divergence in terms of what happened and some rotation under the hood when it comes to the stock story. Today, there's a focus on what's happening in Asia, certainly the sell-off there in the KOSPI. Broadcom, of course, putting pressure on the NASDAQ 100 yesterday. And there's a Broadcom story that seems to be filtering over in terms of the caution over in Asia today. European futures, though, maybe this is a little bit of a haven. Maybe there's a little bit more resilience in European stocks if we have this angst around AI. Maybe AI running too fast and too far. Up 0.1%, called higher by 0.1%. FTSE 100 futures looking to add 41 points. DAX futures, though, pointing lower by around 0.2%. What are you looking at, Lizzie?
1: Well, of course, we'll watch what tech there is here in Europe, Tom. But in terms of specific stocks we're watching, UK stocks in focus. Now that Andy Burnham said publicly he wants Keir Starmer's job, we'll look at the banks and retail in particular. Then, speaking of retail, Inditex, the Zara owner, of course, upgraded by Morgan Stanley, so we'll watch them closely. And European sportswear stocks as well. Lululemon cutting its sales goal. These could be active. Net revenue guidance at Lululemon for the full year cut. So they're what I'm watching, Tom, as we inch towards the open.
0: Yes, a big macro event, of course, later today will be non-farm payrolls, 1:30 p.m. UK time. And of course, we'll be across that for you with the markets finally balanced in terms of whether or not the Fed goes with a hike this year. FTSE 100 then putting in the first couple of points so far on this Friday session, just marginally higher as we get the pricing coming through. We've got to think about the sector breakdown as well. It was healthcare that actually outperformed yesterday. Some real strength in the healthcare sector in the European space. Across the benchmark then, Stock 600 modestly in positive territory. And again, maybe this is a bit of sentiment around wanting to see what the next catalyst will be. There is still the standoff that happens around the Straits of Hormuz. No real clarity on that front. FTSE 100 now up 0.1%. The CAC current over in France putting in gains of 0.2%. The IBEX is also performing relatively well so far in the opening first few seconds, up 0.4%. We wait for the pricing on the DAX, which had been called low. The FTSE 100 is now flat. Lizzie, what are you seeing across the sectors so far?
1: We've got about three quarters of sectors in positive territory so far this morning. Morning, Tom. So utilities at the top of the basket, leading the gains, up nearly 1%. Retail not far behind, consumer products and services and construction as well. But bottom of the basket, as we have seen around the world, is tech, down 1.1%. It's the story that you flagged on the KOSPI. We've seen it indicated for the NASDAQ, lower there as well. But of course, we have limited exposure here in Europe to tech. So hence the broader, less negative picture, shall we say, for European stocks this morning. The Stock 600, as you say, only flat to the downside. In terms of some of the individual stocks that I had flagged before the open, Inditex shares, as expected, higher 0.8% after that upgrade from Morgan Stanley. And we had been looking at European sportswear stocks after Lululemon cut its sales goal. Actually, Puma shares up 0.6%, so perhaps a little schadenfreude there.
0: OK, should we get to our next guest and get some analysis across these markets then? Standing by for us is Christian Müller-Glissmann, head of asset allocation research at Goldman Sachs. Christian, good morning. Should we start the here and now then? Pressure over in Asia, a little bit of selling pressure coming through on the KOSPI in the context, of course, of gains year to date of around 100%. Is this a healthy consolidation that we're seeing when we look at the NASDAQ 100, when we look at the KOSPI, or does it point to a more kind of foundational and structural shift in sentiment?
2: I mean, it's been a remarkable rally. It's been pushing these momentum stocks up a lot. There's a lot of speculative positioning that has built up, leveraged ETFs, all kinds of options positioning. So I think you could say it is healthy that you get a bit of a step back. I think the rally was very much driven by earnings, which was unusual. You remember, like, you have like 320% earnings growth on the KOSPI this year. So it was already fundamentally more healthy than a lot of these momentum rallies that we've known before. Less valuations, more earnings. But I would say, considering what we see on some of the positioning data, it's probably not a bad idea to see a bit of a consolidation, to kind of see if there is some leverage buildups that get flushed out. And I think fundamentally, obviously, we had the Broadcom results, which made people kind of rethink in general kind of how you want to extrapolate those earnings, because it's a very cyclical industry. Like tech hardware and semiconductors, 320% earnings growth for Kospi. You need to be very careful what you extrapolate from that. So it's quite healthy to rethink.
0: You're very clear that semiconductors remain cyclical.
2: I think, listen, it's a good question, because you have a multi-year trend here in AI capex, and you could say, look at NVIDIA, how it started and how it's still going. So like, you could say that's also a cyclical company theoretically linked to tech hardware, but it's been doing really well for multiple years now. So if you think the AI capex boom is a structural thing that lasts for multiple years, maybe it's a bit less cyclical in the near term, but it's still a very high operational leverage kind of cyclical industry normally.
1: What if the Iran war ends? Does that knock AI leadership and the S&P and then bring investors back to EM and Europe as well?
2: I think so. I think there's definitely a divergence currently between growth optimism, especially in the US, which is boosted by AI capex, which is boosted by a reasonably resilient US manufacturing sector. You saw the ISM manufacturing. So it does feel like the growth optimism has been very strong, but rates relief has not been happening. So if you get now the reopening, you probably get rates relief, which can drive a bit of a broadening out. I mean, think about the divergence between momentum stocks and low volatility as a style, which are these bond proxies, low volatility stocks. They have literally done the worst you've seen in a long time. So they're obviously linked to rates, and they're not exposed to tech. So they're in the worst spot. They had kind of the upward pressure from rates, and they had no tech. So if you get a bit of broadening out, a bit of rates relief, you could get a bit of a snapback there. So I would say the reopening of this trade could definitely help create a bit more broadening, a bit more kind of healthy kind of rally.
1: And if we get a strong payrolls today, another one report, is that good for equities, bad for rates, basically?
2: Well, this is a really good question. To some extent, I mentioned earlier that the U.S. has been strong on the data. It's looked a bit reflationary, you could say. Good nominal growth, kind of a lot of lead indicators ticking up. Earnings growth is strong. A bit more inflation as well, but actually core inflation has remained reasonably anchored. So it looks kind of like a friendly reflation. So if you now have a payrolls print that's strong, like, it really creates a difficult spot for the Fed to keep talking about symmetric kind of monetary policy, because there's a good chance that they need to start talking down the cuts, starting to talk more about hikes. And that could actually mean that you get rates pressure, which kind of feeds back into equities. So I feel like not too hot, not too cold is the best. We are slightly below consensus, so we are slightly more on the dovish side. But I would still argue that there's a real risk that the market will completely give up on any Fed cuts if it's too strong.
0: Mm. Friendly reflation. I like that framing of what we're seeing in the US. You mentioned the rates pressure, potential rates pressure on the stock story. What kind of levels becomes a problem in terms of price down, yields up?
2: Yeah. So we usually look at three things: level, speed, and source of bond yield increases. So levels we found historically are difficult for equities to digest is around 5%. It's a bit rough, but we found historically this is when equities struggle. Why is that the case? Like, the real trend growth of the US economy is probably around 2.5, plus 2.5 inflation in the long run. You had 5. So if you're above that, you might get worried that rates are too restrictive in the back end. And I think then it's about the speed. What we found is, if over a three-month horizon the speed is more than 2 standard deviations up, you get into trouble. This was the case. You had 1.9 on May 19th when equities had a bit of indigestion. You're currently at 1.1, 1.2. Mm. So, like, you're still, the speed is not a problem currently. And then it comes down to source. If it's because of inflation, usually the market doesn't like it. So it's not just the level, but I think if we do actually get it because of inflation, it's problematic. If it's because of a stronger labor market, it's not so bad, because we actually still have a lot of investors that are worried about the consumer in the U.S. So if you do get continued signs that the labor market is strong, it could actually be okay for equities, but it will create upward pressure on, of course, the bond market.
0: Do you think that the most likely factor at this point? Is less likely to be inflation? You were talking about the fact that core inflation is relatively stable, and yet the strength seems to be coming through for the labor market, and the broader macroeconomic picture is looking resilient in the US. So is that what gets us to higher yield? Is that where you're leaning at this point? And does that take us to 5% by the end of the year on the 10-year?
2: We're not at 5% in our target. I think if you get into a reflation in the US where manufacturing continues to be strong, the labor market strengthen, AI capex continues to be resilient, boosting the S&P, which in turn is easing financial conditions, so the whole system on itself actually continues to do really well, I think the upward pressure on longer dated yields will continue. There's an unfriendly narrative that could also create upward pressure, which is linked to core inflation actually picking up. Because we know when the Strait of Hormuz doesn't reopen by the summer, it starts to feed into fertilizer prices, which is kind of impacting the kind of farmers planting in October. Then you know that food inflation might actually be higher next year. Then you know actually that usually feeds into wage inflation with a strong labor market. So before you know it, you get to a less friendly inflation narrative. If the strait doesn't reopen.
0: We're getting close to that point, it seems.
1: Yeah. I mean, big picture, Christian, what's the bigger risk to equities? Is it earnings disappointing or a bond sell-off?
2: It's a good question. I think I would say it's more earnings disappointing. I mean, you always got to ask yourself what drove the market really higher. And it's been earnings revisions, earnings momentum. You've seen like earnings in Asia being upgraded 50, 60%. You've seen earnings in the S&P being upgraded 20%. Even in Europe, earnings got upgraded 10%, helped by energy. So I think my thinking is that you had an earnings driven rally up. So the biggest threat is the market doubting those earnings. And I think you have to consider that some of these drivers of earnings, as I said earlier, they're a bit cyclical. So you're shifting above trend. So you always need to worry eventually for those earnings to normalize. To your earlier question, is semiconductors a cyclical industry? Yes, I would say so. Maybe less with that AI capex spend. But that doesn't mean that there can be more competition between them. That can be another. You might have a strong demand environment, but suddenly you get competition weighing on pricing power, which obviously has boosted earnings. So there are multiple ways that the kind of tech hardware names could actually start to disappoint a bit more.
0: How clear is your conviction around European stocks if we get a reopening of the Strait?
2: Listen, it's fantastic because Europe has been the biggest, to some extent, loser from the Middle East war. So I would assume that you get a decent amount of relief. I think the rates relief will be the most important because the ECB is one of the few central banks where you're very clearly going towards hikes. And if you take those off the table and or open the door for cuts, because the market has not only priced hikes for the ECB, they've been very reluctant to price the cuts. Normally, when the ECB hikes, 9 months later, they tend to start cutting. Whereas now, if you look at the ECB rates curve, it essentially prices those hikes. Then, like, it takes a long time until you get the cuts, even next year. So if you get more clarity on the reopening and some of those pressures on energy and pricing come down, I think it would really help the market fade those ECB hikes.
1: Yeah. You just wonder if even if the war ended over the weekend, the ECB would be able to stop that hike in June. Now it's so expected.
0: Next week, isn't it, the ECB?
2: Yeah.
0: There we go. Christian, thank you very much indeed. Fantastic to get your views. Wrapping up the week for us, Christian Müller-Glissmann, Head of Asset Allocation, of course, Research at Goldman Sachs. Let's check in on the Core 6 right now as we factor in some of these issues. Schneider Electric, of course, has benefited from its exposure to the data center story, is down 1.5%. ASML is taking a big hit, down 3%. That's a pretty sizable move for that company, of course, with its exposure to some of the chip story with the lithography machines going in, of course, into those foundries. Nestle is currently up 0.3%, and you're seeing some very decent upside for Novo Nordisk in the healthcare space. And again, healthcare was the sector that outperformed yesterday across the European space. LVMH in luxury up 0.6%. Let's check in on some of the other individual stocks on the move. Chloe Melly standing by. Chloe.
3: Good morning, Tom. We've got the gambling firm Evoke, which is, as expected, reacting very positively to agreeing to a takeover by Bally's Intralot, which values it at £243 million. This is quite a struggling firm that had been really burdened by heavy debt since its William Hill acquisition and also has been facing those higher gambling taxes here in the UK. And so it had been exploring a sell for some time now, started the process late last year. Now it is finally happening for Evoke, and we are seeing the shares react very strongly to that, and we're up about 12.5% for Evoke this morning. Moving on to the tech stocks. And yesterday, we already had some weakness on the back of those this Broadcom outlook. And today, we are seeing this weakness continue. And we're seeing the likes of ASML, BE Semi down this morning, all in the red, as this enthusiasm for the AI trade continues to wane. Moving on to CMC, which is an online trading platform here in the UK, and it has been upgraded to a buy rating at Jefferies, with analysts saying that it's a company that will have a very good 2027. And so we're up almost 8% on the back of that. Saying in the UK, and we've got Raspberry Pi, which makes computers, and it also up this morning very strongly, about 11%, after saying that it sees earnings way ahead, significantly ahead of expectations. And finally, let's end over in the chemical sector, because Wacker Chemie has been downgraded, cut to a sell rating at a Citi, with analysts saying that the momentum for that company is weakening, especially in the upstream chemicals sector, and that they prefer other names in that sector, like Novonesis, for example. And so we are down about 3.8% for that company this morning.
0: Chloe, thank you very much indeed. Chloe Millet with some of the stocks on the move this Friday. Coming up, South Korea's KOSPI, the world's best performing gauge this year, and a bellwether for AI investments stumbles. We have more next. This is Bloomberg.
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5: Welcome back to the opening trade. We are 17 minutes into the Friday session. European stocks are actually down 0.2%. Futures had been pointing to a little bit more resilience, but tech is a big drag. The biggest loser across your sectors now. Tech is down a full 2% across European stocks. So that feed across from what we've seen in Asia and the selling pressure there and the NASDAQ 100, of course, as well. US futures also still in negative territory. So that is across the benchmark here in Europe. The DAX over in Germany down 0.4%. The CAC current is currently flat. That is the story in Korea then. The KOSPI taking a sizable hit today, stumbling then. Foreigners pulling more than $10 billion from the market this week. The recent strain then has some traders wondering if this might be a sign of stalling momentum in the global AI tech rally. I think there is some evidence that it is stalling momentum. The question is whether it will be sustained or not. Bloomberg Markets reporter Anthony Stevens has been looking at the details of this. Anthony, explain to us what is driving this sell-off and whether or not you think this is going to be sustained, or if the dip buyers come back in.
6: You know, your previous guest touched on a lot of the dynamics towards the back end of his talk with you guys. The market is broadening out, and that isn't great for tech. So as the economic gains and the inflation narrative kind of pick up, you're seeing gains in banks and pharmaceuticals, and you're seeing that in your session today. That's at the expense of tech. Now, in the US and Europe, that net-net flattens out a little bit. But the guidance from Broadcom was like the first warning that the most exuberant expectations from tech are unlikely to be met. Now, if you watch back the Broadcom CEO's comments on the Bloomberg Tech Forum, he doesn't sound bearish at all. He's talking about insatiable demand and other things like that. But he's also cognizant there is a capacity constraint to how much money people can make before they need to build out new plants and new facilities. And that's caught the market a little bit in a kind of a retracement of some of the craziness. And people are really repricing how much money can actually be made in the next couple of years versus this estimates. Now, your guest touched on the fact that, you know, it's an earnings bubble as well. How repeatable are the earnings in tech is now being called into question over the last couple of days. To touch on Korea doesn't have a financial sector of the size of the US or Europe to cushion some of this outflow. So it's being felt in the tech sector specifically.
5: And what are the wider impacts on other markets, Anthony, that you are seeing right now as a result of this?
6: Right. So Asia in particular is getting jolted by this, right? At the beginning of our session, you know, it was a little bit more balanced. You know, tech was really down and financials were doing fine. As the day went on, though, the fact that Asian retail is so long tech became our Achilles heel. You know, China's tech is down around 3%. Korea tech is down 8 to 9%. Taiwan followed and Japan is weak as well. So Asian retail is very, very long tech and now also faces the prospect of a strong non-farm payrolls number tonight, hurting FX in Asia. So Asian investors are under a lot of pressure. As we go to the rest of the world, I think for Europe, you know, people are very long the two big stocks in Europe, but Europe is much, much more diversified than Asia and should be able to navigate this little bout of risk aversion. The US will be a very closely watched session. You know, the NASDAQ futures are quite low on the session today. What is very interesting about the NASDAQ and S&P is this debate around the IPOs that are coming and how much liquidity needs to leave the hotly rallying stocks of the moment to buy these IPOs down the line.
7: And Anthony, of course, Korea was hotly anticipating Jensen Huang's arrival in Seoul. I just want to take a listen to what he had to say to reporters about demand for memory chips.
8: We are going to use a lot of high-speed memory. And, of course, memory is constrained, and so we have to be smart about using it in all of our systems. And so we'll continue to work with our partners here to make sure that we support as much supply as possible, but use the supply as smartly as possible.
7: Anything else that he said, Anthony, going to be exciting for markets this morning?
6: Well, notable lack of a leather jacket, that's one thing. The second thing is, though, the memory comments are really well flagged, right? You've had Hynix and Samsung go up so much that a lot of the foreign selling in Korea is actually people bringing down their allocation of Samsung and Hynix to more manageable levels. So that story, and Micron is up, you know, triple digits on the year as well. So the memory side of things are really well understood. He is also meeting other Korean corporate leaders in the physical AI space, the robotic space, and the software space. So he's meeting Hyundai, he's meeting SK, he's meeting LG, and he's meeting Naver. Now, those conversations and the kind of bullish commentary that he put up in Computex in Taiwan, that is what people are going to be watching in the coming weeks. But for today, that hasn't been good enough. His comments came out in the back end of the Korean session, and the KOSPI still closed on the lows. So it looks like Korean retail really needs to see more to reload at these levels.
9: Yeah, no juice from Jensen at this point. Maybe the lack of the leather jacket is something of a tell as well. Anthony, fantastic. Thank you very much indeed. Anthony Stevens walking through some of the market moves and implications for us this morning. Sticking with AI, Bloomberg held its annual tech summit in San Francisco this week. What a fantastic lineup out of SF. Meta's chief AI officer, Alexander Wang, spoke with Bloomberg's Kurt Wagner at the event. He discussed the progress the lab has made since he started in the role and where he sees the tech firm's models going from here.
10: The AI industry has gotten very hot and competitive, obviously, in the past year as well. And, you know, we take that very seriously, but we're really excited.
11: Yeah. Obviously, the goal, you're spending in the same way that an OpenAI, Anthropic, others are spending. Do you feel like you guys are in that same tier? Is Meta, you know, is it OpenAI, Anthropic, Meta at this point? Or do you feel like there's still a bit of a gap? Because I'd say certainly a year ago, that was the perception.
10: Yeah, we don't, I mean, the Mu Spark model that we released is not at the tier of the leading frontier models, but we believe it's a very exciting data point on the trajectory, and we expect the upcoming models we release to be quite competitive with the leading models in the world.
11: Yeah, you called Mu Spark an appetizer model. To build that metaphor out, when does the entree model get here? You know, will it be at that tier that you guys ultimately want to be at?
10: Yeah, we are in process of cooking the.
11: The whole conversation is just going to be this back and forth.
10: Yeah, no. I mean, we're cooking it. We're excited to show it to the world once it's ready. We're seeing very exciting and promising results in the process of training it right now. So we're quite excited about it, and I think there's overall we built the entire research effort around predictable scaling. So the entire belief of our overall research effort was, that in many ways the central belief behind the current modern AI boom is that as you scale these models, you will see get incredible results and get predictable levels of increased capability. So Mu Spark, it was an early data point on that scaling ladder for us. The next models we release will be an even greater point on that on the scaling curves, and we are really excited to show the world what we'll be able to produce.
11: And what, obviously you went from basically rebuilding the team, rebuilding the lab to this Mu Spark model in a very short amount of time. What is the biggest barrier from getting to that? the appetizer to the next level? Is it, I assume it's not resources. You guys are spending a ton of money on this effort. Is it just simply time? Is it talent? Like, what's going to bring your models to that, that frontier?
10: Yeah, it's, you know, we've talked about some of this in some of our public blog posts and whatnot, but it's about continuing to scale the data, the compute going into the models, as well as continuing to scale with research. So continue to drive advances in, you know, underlying research breakthroughs to continue driving forward the progress of the models, and building infrastructure to support all of this. You know, it is this is in many ways a year where all of the labs are dramatically scaling up their models, and we are on, we think, a much faster trajectory to do so because obviously we've been doing all this work over the course of the past year. But yeah, we need to build the infrastructure, we need to scale the data, scale the compute, train these large models, and show them to the world.
7: Meta's Chief AI Officer Alexander Wang speaking there at the Bloomberg Tech Summit. I've just been reading about Alexander Wang, Tom, a pretty impressive guy. I didn't know he was roommates with Sam Altman during the pandemic and founded Scale AI as well.
9: Which, of course, then Meta subsumed, took over, essentially. It was essentially a takeover of Scale AI. And of course, Alexander got very well compensated for that. A lot of the team moved over and they made these massive investments. Meta was behind. Meta remains behind the likes of OpenAI, the likes of Anthropic, and the likes of Google in terms of the most cutting-edge frontier models, but Alexander has restructured the team and is trying to play that catch-up, but he's admitting they're still behind and they've got a lot more work to do.
7: Impressive guy. Right, coming up on the program, trouble brewing in private credit. We'll get the latest with the Andromeda Capital Management CIO and co-founder Alberto Gallo. This is Bloomberg.
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0: This is the opening trade. We're 30 minutes into today's session, and that AI angst that we've been seeing going around the world has now infected Europe. At the bottom of the sectoral basket is now tech, as it was at the start of the session, but we've also turned red across the benchmark European index. The Stoxx 600 now down 0.2%. Losses in Frankfurt, losses in London as well. Only the CAC 40 is managing to stay flat this morning. But we're following the losses we saw on the KOSPI, down about 5.5% at the moment, and as we're expected to see in the US session later. US futures down about 1.25% as things stand. Tom, what are you seeing under the hood?
1: Yeah, and as you look at volumes, there is a suggestion down, what, 30%, 40% right now, volumes, versus that 20-day average, that maybe some investors are sitting this out until they get more clarity, not just on AI and geopolitics, but, of course, on the macro event of the day, which is non-farm payrolls and jobs out of the US. In terms of the breakdown across the benchmark Stoxx 600, you're seeing 328 stocks in positive territory, the rest feeling that downside pressure. On the upside then, Raspberry Pi coming through with some earnings that have revived the spirits of investors in that company. So rallying really, really strongly on the back of that story, of course, these handheld computers listed here in the UK, hand size computers up 17.5%. So Raspberry Pi getting a big lift. Evoque is currently also gaining around 5 points, up 14%. This is the online casino. And so that is rallying as well. AbbVie and Abivax. This have been beaten up a bit at the beginning of the week. It gained yesterday and it's gaining again today. Maybe the sell-off at the front end of the week was a little bit too much for some investors, and they're moving back into Abivax, and that is gaining up around 7%. On the downside, let's flip the board and have a look. There's some deal-making news, or at least announcements. The deals will not be happening. Apollo is not going to be pursuing a takeover of Bodycote, and so that company, in terms of the industrial heat story here in the UK, down 9% on the back of that. Air France cut at Barclays, so under pressure, the airline by 1.5%. And ASML, this is part of the broader sell-off that we're seeing in terms of the tech space that Lizzie was mentioning, and ASML is a victim of that today, down 2.5%. Year-to-date, of course, that stock has rallied pretty strongly, but down 36 points in the session today. Lizzie.
0: Here's what else you need to know this morning. Brent crude edging higher as we see no signs of progress, in fact, in US-Iran talks after the worst burst of violence in weeks. The Tehran-backed Hezbollah militia has rejected the US-brokered truce in Lebanon. Meantime, Reuters is reporting that Oman's Mina al-Fahal terminal has suspended oil loading following an explosion near one of its mooring berths. Elsewhere, India's central bank has announced a raft of measures to support the currency after it plunged to a record low, while keeping its benchmark interest rate unchanged to support the economy. Separately, the government announced a reduction in capital gains taxes on bond investments by foreign institutional investors. And the European Union's trade envoy, Mara Shefcovic, has told his Chinese counterpart to address the, quote, unsustainable trade imbalance between the two countries. This as the European Union reassesses its trade defence tools and discusses new instruments to cope with China's export of goods and state subsidies. China has pledged to retaliate if the EU proceeds with new restrictive trade measures. Tom.
1: Okay, let's turn to what's happening in private credit. Some really fascinating moves in terms of the redemption stories, the requests for withdrawals, but also the rally that we saw in some of these names in the session yesterday. Blackstone. This is the detail. Limiting redemptions then from its flagship credit fund, as we discussed yesterday, for the first time after investors sought to pull 10% of the shares. This is the latest firm, of course, to cap withdrawals amid a continued investor exodus across the space. Leaders in the space spoke about jitters in private credit at the Bloomberg Global Credit Forum, which took place in New York this week.
2: Institutional investors continue to make up 80% of our clients. Individual investors make up about 20% of our client base. And indeed, it's that individual investor segment where you see most of this redemption pressure coming from.
3: The private credit market sits at about a 40% loan to value, meaning it's underpinned by a significant amount of private equity. And so if you want to talk about stress in private credit, you have to talk about stress in private equity.
4: Credit has still been, has still languished. And we expect that to continue. Now, that's not to say that it can't have a better second half, but I do think there's some pockets of opportunity. This is historically a tough time to be in credit.
5: Historically, a tough time to be in credit. Bloomberg credit reporter, meanwhile, Silas Brown, has been following all the twists and turns of this story. Silas, where do things stand right now? It's interesting that actually some of these names rallied and rallied pretty hard yesterday in the session, but the redemption story is still there.
6: Yeah, I mean, I think at the moment private credit is a bit like a Rorschach test. I mean, you make of it what you see, and I think that's why in the credit forum you see such a vast...
5: Is that the rabbit or the duck test?
6: it can be both, yeah. And I think you can see positive and negative signals signals quite clearly. What I would say about the redemptions, look, Blackstone capped at 5%. Cliffwater did. They're the first two to report. I think the strong expectation is that they all will start following suit. That's not that surprising, given redemptions normally come in twos or threes. I mean, the first round of redemptions sparks the next round of redemptions. I think I'm very interested in the next quarter. If there's elevated redemptions next quarter, I think that sort of demonstrates that this is a sustained thing rather than an angst thing.
0: So it's too early to say that the golden era of private credit is well and truly over?
6: Oh, or too late. I don't know. I mean, one or the other. Yeah. Private credit is the elasticity of the term private credit is such that I think golden age... they're trying to fund AI, they're trying to look into data centres. I mean, that period perhaps is a golden age. I think the period of leverage lending, which was prompted perhaps by elevated rates in 2021, 2022, yeah, I think that's probably done a death.
0: Silas, thank you. That's Bloomberg's Silas Brown. Let's get more, though, on this topic. We can speak to Alberto Gallo, Chief Investment Officer over at Andromeda Capital Management, also, of course, the co-founder. Really good to have you with us.
7: Morning.
0: Alberto, I wonder if you think that there are going to be more of these reputational issues spiralling again. We had a quiet period between March and June, but as Silas says, it's been ramping up again. Are we going to have more redemption requests keeping climbing?
7: I think at the core of the private credit equation is a broken promise. The idea that you would generate double-digit returns with very low risk for investors and give these safe yields. In reality, the returns have been in the mid to low single digits in the good times. So this is over the past 5 years where defaults were low, there was plenty of liquidity, and everyone could refinance. And if you look at the last few quarters, the annualized returns of some funds are in the low single digits. So this is, again, in a good credit environment. We still have no hikes from the Fed. We'll see later in June and then in the next few months. But inflation is rising. So this extended credit cycle that we're living through at some point will come to an end. And right now, before the end, we already have 10% of companies in private credit funds that are paying in kind. So they don't have enough cash flows to pay coupons. And 40% of companies are negative free cash flows. So in other words, you are betting on a giant lever that has been pushing up the CapEx effort for AI. But all you are gaining is a few basis points. You're not getting the upside.
0: But is it kind of healthy to clear out some of the retail investors that they're cautious now and then you're left with the institutional investors who know what they're dealing with?
7: Maybe, maybe not. I think retail investors should not have been there in the first place ever because there is lack of disclosure on the underlyings. And I think that there's been some appetite from institutional investors due to the fact that these funds don't have mark to market. So what, AQR is called volatility laundering. But, what we have seen mapping the universe is that, of course, there will be good and bad managers, but you have many ways to delay losses, to reduce transparency, given the freedom that you have as a manager to not mark to market this loan. And, different loans have different prices with different managers, or to delay losses, etc. So at some point, though, the bill comes. And it comes when inflation is high, when the Fed needs to hike. And, we're getting there.
5: I want to get your take on that. But when the bill comes, are you suggesting that there is potentially a systemic risk from what we're seeing in private credit? Or is it just a broader picture in terms of cost of capital going up in a higher rates environment?
7: That is a great question. So regulators so far conclude that it's not systemic yet. The ECB did a chapter in the last financial stability review earlier in May on private credit. The IMF has done some work on it. But the ramifications are there, and they are actually in a different, they go a different way from the 2008 crisis. So here the risk is really through the insurance sector, not to the banks. And remember, life insurers, which are controlled by the same firms, by the private equity firms, are $1 trillion in balance sheet. Private credit is around $2-2.5 trillion. So we're talking about, you know, order of magnitude size, which is similar to what subprime was in 2008.
5: You're concerned, higher inflation, higher rates. How do you position for that? Does it derail more sustainably, more substantially, the AI rally?
7: So look, right now, credit is priced for perfection. We have the lowest spreads in 30 years. We had a lot of inflows. Some of them went into private. Some of them went into public. So you want to be nimble. If you're looking at credit, the value is in dispersion. The value is in the volatility of credit. There are some pockets of opportunity for sure. But what you don't want to do is to be long and or turbo long, you know, for a number of years. So you want to be nimble. There's two things that happen right now. If the economy is too hot, so you have inflation above 3, the Fed hikes, then you're losing because interest rates will rise and the cost of refinancing will rise. If the economy is too cold, AI, for example, is very successful and you have losses in the job market, then also some firms will go out of business. So you're essentially selling this put option, but you're also selling a call option by being long credit at 7-8% yield. If things are going really well, you know, you're going to have higher rates. If things go a bit less well, you're going to have higher spreads. It's not a great thing to be locked into this sort of investment right now.
0: Yeah, so what's the bigger risk then? The inflation story or the debt that's tied to AI?
7: We think right now, the bigger risk right now is that the economy is getting a little bit hotter in the U.S. So there's a lot of capex, there's a lot of investment. Deregulation is going to add $2 trillion of bank balance sheet size to the U.S. bank. So right now, there's a lot of institutional attempts to prolong the cycle, to expand credit supply. Even though the Fed might reduce their balance sheet a little bit over time, you know, the hikes or the balance sheet reduction are not enough compared to bank deregulation. So we're still overheating the cycle. But after elections, things might change and we might have less fiscal spending.
0: And so when we do finally get this sustained default credit, a cycling credit, is it that we're underestimating how bad it's actually going to be?
7: It's going to be bad, but it's going to be bad in private because in the last 10 years, most of the growth in credit happened through private markets. The public credit market only grew by 5%. So what happened is that all the firms that couldn't fund in public markets, the firms that were a little bit more opaque, a little bit more levered, that we didn't want to lend to, they went to private funds. And private fund notional size went up 3.5x. So from, you know, a few hundred of billions to 2.5 trillion. So that's a lot of adverse selection. And 40% of that in the U.S. is tech. 40% of that is negative free cash flow. So we will see defaults and restructurings both in public and private markets. But I think that the worst of the concentration of risk is in the private market.
5: What are the implications for Europe?
7: Well, there are cross-asset implications. So obviously, Europe is more hit by the current situation, by high energy prices. But Europe has less software loans, has less of that, capex going on. So
5: does that make Europe a bit of a haven?
7: So surprisingly, Europe is now at the largest short positioning. So if you look at data from the DTCC, which looks at all the data on credit default swaps, you know, the investors have been as short in Europe as they have ever been in the last 15 years. And that's because of geopolitics. So in Europe, you know, spreads are tight everywhere, but in Europe, people, there's a lot of unloved assets. There's unloved assets in European high yield. There's unloved assets in Ukraine, for example. So investors have gone very long Trump and MAGA and all the assets that are linked to that policy. Europe has been a little bit left behind, which gives you a little bit of cushion. And in fact, you can see that on down days, European credit is pretty stable. So we're not saying that it's an amazing opportunity, but there's some interesting pockets in Europe that I think are very crowded in the U.S. It's harder to find.
5: Interesting. Interesting. Maybe the baby thrown out of the bathwater in Europe. Maybe some opportunities then in the credit space. Alberto Gallo, thank you very much indeed. Chief Investment Officer, CIO and co-founder of Andromeda Capital Management. Coming up, talking of Ukraine, Ukraine's president has proposed peace talks in a letter to Russia's Vladimir Putin. We're going to bring you the latest on that open letter. That is next. This is Bloomberg.
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0: We had a lot to do with it. I know exactly what you're doing. But I think it would be great if they met. They should get it done.
1: Okay, so Trump taking some credit for that. For more, let's bring in Tony Halpin, Bloomberg's team leader for Russian government. Tony, you followed the twists and turns of all of this from day one. What do you make of this offer from Zelensky? What does it tell us about Ukraine's position? What does it tell us about the likelihood of any meeting between the two leaders?
2: Morning, Tom. Yes, it's very interesting. I think President Zelensky with this letter is really trying to kickstart the process of talks again. As you've noticed, they haven't really gone anywhere since the Middle East crisis erupted, and that's distracted the attention of the Trump administration. And Zelensky feels he's probably come a long way since that famous meeting with Trump last year in the Oval Office, where he was told he didn't have any cards. I think he thinks at this point that Ukraine does have some rather strong cards, and he wants to play them to try and lure Putin into a meeting and to sit down and negotiate a peace deal. And he's very clear he wants the US involved, but he also wants the Europeans at the table too, and there are European leaders who would like very much to be at that table.
3: And Tony, let's talk about what happened in Washington. The Democrats winning this vote in the House, support from 18 Republicans to back aid to Ukraine and sanctions against Russia. How important is that vote?
2: Yeah, I think it's a further signal. There are plenty of Democrats, and now it seems a few Republicans, who were pretty hostile to Trump's approach to this war, that the administration basically tried to act as a mediator, viewing them more or less the same. Democrats were pretty clear that Ukraine was the victim in this war and Russia and Putin were the aggressor. And they're signaling now that, look, we want to see support for Ukraine and we want to see tighter sanctions on Russia. It's still not clear whether Putin will take up Zelensky's offer. In the past, he's refused to meet Zelensky unless there's a deal on the table. And he has also rejected the idea of any ceasefire while talks go on. He's simply said, look, that's just an opportunity for Ukraine to rearm. And it's clear in Washington that there's quite some support for continuing to bolster Ukraine.
1: Okay. We'll see if that support solidifies, won't we? Mm-hmm. Tony Halpin, thank you very much indeed with that update. Let's look ahead at what else we are watching throughout the day then. The EU and Western Balkans leaders summit is taking place. EU Commission President Ursula von der Leyen will be speaking. No doubt Ukraine will be part of that conversation. At 9:30 a.m. UK time, meanwhile, we're going to get the BOE's decision maker panel survey. So some colour there and some detail in terms of thinking at the Bank of England and key jobs data, of course, out of the US. This is the big macro event with non-farm payrolls and unemployment data at 1:30 p.m. UK time, and our US team will give you all the analysis and live coverage of that. And at 4 p.m. UK time, UBS CEO Sergio Ermotti will be speaking at the Swiss Economic Forum. And at 7 p.m. back to central bank governors, 7 p.m. UK time, Bank of England Governor Andrew Bailey pulling a light one on a Friday evening and speaking in Scotland, Lizzie.
3: So that's what's ahead today. I want to talk about last night, though. I want to bring in our Markets Live executive editor, Mark Cudmore, because you both were at the MLive event here at the Bloomberg European headquarters last night. I wasn't in the room, but I did watch it on the terminal. What was the mood, though, in the room, Mark? Was it bullish, bearish?
4: I was struck by the fact that people are still majority bullish the AI bubble. Like, everyone acknowledged the risks, but for example, we did a kind of poll about when do you think the AI bubble will kind of blow up, and most people went for next year, first of all, being when it ends. And, you know, it was only about half that think it ends badly. So half basically were like, you know, but if you add up the people who thought no bubble at all, or it kind of ends, you know, pauses or deflates moderately, that was about half the room. And I find that interesting. And then, so not only were like, are people not as concerned as I thought about AI, but you certainly noticed it as the panelists, apart from probably myself, who was probably the most bearish or worried, people were like, while acknowledging the risks and that we're kind of loath to sound too bearish because, you know, this is the big moment to buy AI, it's the big boom time, I have to say I came away feeling more worried. I'm like, oh, I was the most bearish, maybe I'm not bearish enough.
1: You were clearly the most bearish, yeah. I think, at least in terms of those who vocalised their views, because you made it clear you think the bubble bursts this year.
4: Yeah, I do.
1: So in terms of this year and the timing, as we think about those OPIs, do we have to digest the IPOs first? Is the IPOs something of a catalyst for that potentially? So, I mean, how does the IPO story play into your view about the AI bubble bursting, or does it not?
4: The idea I was kind of talking about last night was this, you know, with it. I think that we might see some last stage of insanity around the SpaceX IPO, because only 5%

0: float out and 30% go into retail. All the passive index have to chase it. You're going to see the stock just multiply in price. It's already IPOing as one of the largest companies in the world. It could go a bit crazy and strange. Now, I've heard, actually, I should have validated before this came on the show, didn't know I was going to get this question, but I thought I saw a story last night that maybe the S&P is not going to fast track SpaceX in. And I don't know if that's a definite decision now or not. But
1: that is a decision.
0: That's a definite decision. So it's not in all the indexes. So maybe that's less extreme in the passive index flows, but they still, going into the NASDAQ, you've still got some passive index flowing, which is quite interesting.
2: So when you see days like this where the KOSPI is down 5.5% now, 7% earlier on, do you just think that that's a step on the way to what you're seeing and actually it's kind of healthy maybe, or that it's healthy that people are taking profit?
0: It's definitely not healthy. You know, like, this is my point last night, is that I don't know the exact timing, but I said, you know, and I feel we're in this broken markets end game. Now, how long does that end game last? I don't know, but like in 2008, it was clear the market was broken all year. But I was an EM trader at the time. Emerging markets, most emerging markets, made fresh record highs in July 2008. Oil was trading up at $150 a barrel because, you know, we're still rising. We had the ECB hiking rates, right? So the market was clearly broken. I know the stock market peaked in October 2007, but yet most assets were trading as if, you know, it's okay, it's very isolated. I feel that's like we're in that end game there. And how long does that end game last? You know, it could last another 18 months. I just don't believe it. I think we're close enough to the end game that if you tell me 6 months, fine, I'll give you 6 months. But really, I think it's much sooner. I think it's the next... I think it's, you know, we're talking weeks to a couple of months. I don't know. I really think we're towards the end game where people are starting to realize this is all frankly ridiculous. Like, it's going to be one of the stories in that. What's that book? Who's written the guy, you know, Popular Delusions and Madness of Crowds? I can't remember the guy who wrote it, you know. And he wrote it about 100 years ago, but it's brilliant about tulip mania and stuff like this. This will be one of those incidents. The South Sea bubble, the tulip mania. This is going to be in there.
1: Despite making me sweat and the pessimism and the bearish take from Mark, it has been a pleasure having you this week. What are you doing this weekend, Mark? I mean, you've been...
0: Of course, Friday afternoons, bro, market drinks. It's, you know, it's always great to then fly back to Singapore.
1: Okay, well, it's been fantastic to have you here, Mark Oldmore. Thank you very much indeed with that bearish prediction around the AI bubble bursting.
2: Well, let's take a look at what's actually on the diary for the weekend. We've got the NBA Finals Game 2, Tony Awards as well, the F1 Monaco Grand Prix, Primavera Sound in Barcelona, and also a bit of tennis, Roland Garros in the finals.
1: What's top of mind for you then? That's a good rundown for the weekend, isn't it? Take your pick, sport, music.
2: Take the temperature of the UK housing market, Tom.
1: Oh, are you?
2: Yeah,
1: you're in the market.
2: Yeah, well,
1: it's a challenge time, isn't it?
2: It is, exactly. On the ground reporting.
1: Okay, we'll get your feedback then on Monday. We all hope you have a fantastic weekend, of course, after another wild week for these markets. We'll be back with you, of course, on Monday. Do not miss the debut of Bloomberg Money Today, by the way, at 5 p.m. London time. 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
5: Off, enthusiasm for the AI trade fades, at least for now, after driving markets to record highs this year. Elon Musk woos investors ahead of the SpaceX IPO, but the S&P rejects plans to speed up index inclusion for mega-cap firms. Plus, Ukraine's president proposes peace talks to Vladimir Putin in an open letter as the Russian leader rejects European efforts to kickstart negotiations. So, first of all, we've made it to Friday. Happy Friday, everyone. It's been a little bit of a roller coaster in terms of geopolitics, but also a lot of the AI news that we talk about day in, day out. The S&P's 500 weekly run seems to be at risk as the moment because some of the tech stocks have been sliding and that slide is deepening. I'm looking at S&P futures down some 0.6%. Again, stocks broadly are pulling back from some of these record highs as Broadcom's outlook for AI chips sales fell short of elevated expectations. I'm looking at the U.S. 10-year yield, 4.4631, euro dollar 116.34, and Brent crude at 95. This is the picture for European markets. It's going to track what we saw in Asia as well. Euphoria around the power of the AI trade to pull global indices higher took a little bit of a further knock, and that's also playing out in Europe, with the DAX and the FTSE down 0.2%. So for the conversations that matter and the insights you need, let's get started.

0: newsmakers, and market movers. This is The Pulse with Francine Lacqua.
1: Well, good morning, everyone, and welcome to The Pulse. I'm Francine Lacqua here in London. Now, SpaceX will not be getting a fast track into the S&P 500. S&P Dow Jones indices have rejected proposals that would have accelerated entry for mega-cap companies into its flagship benchmark, keeping existing eligibility requirements in place. Well, Matt Bloxham from Bloomberg Intelligence joins us now. Matt, this is a huge deal. I mean, not as, you know, as big as the actual capitalization of what these companies are worth, but why has the S&P decided not to allow, you know, some of the rivals, not to follow what the rivals want to do?
2: Yeah, I mean, I think this is about kind of protecting the kind of the sense of what they're trying to do with these indices, which is to provide a kind of more smooth and low volatility reflection of what's really going on in the kind of public markets. And obviously, kind of one of the risks of kind of adding early entries, you kind of add these kind of volatility spikes into it. You kind of create unnecessary trading volumes, you know, that passive funds have to kind of adapt to. You know, I mean, on a daily basis, we see shares going up, you know, down 20-30% on the back of kind of relatively small earnings updates, and I think, you know, that kind of would suddenly create a huge amount of upheaval in how passive indexes are kind of tracking the market. So I think, you know, they're trying to say, yeah, that there are big changes going on, but we need to kind of keep some kind of normality about what we do as a business.
1: So Matt, what does it actually mean for SpaceX? So yeah, you know, rivals to the S&P have decided to do it.
2: Yeah. So I mean, obviously, that early inclusion potentially creates a kind of a wave of technical demand for SpaceX shares following the listing. It's interesting talking to some colleagues yesterday that there's a sense that perhaps there's another wave that comes when actually some of the lockups appear. So perhaps in the near term, the demand isn't really that big, but as these lockups expire, you get more. And so that may well actually then end up kind of blurring into this kind of 12-month delay that the kind of S&P index inclusion includes. So I think there probably is, for some period of time, going to be quite a big block of technical demand for SpaceX shares from the wider index tracking market.
1: Matt, at the same time, we know that Elon Musk basically took his roadshow. He's pitching SpaceX to investors at J.P. Morgan, with J.P. Morgan clients. I mean, you know, what are people saying? Does he have it?
2: Well, I guess the interesting stuff we've been hearing is, you know, where the kind of the brokers are on the revenue projections to kind of justify this kind of $1.8 trillion valuation. And, you know, the growth rates we're looking at are quite staggering. You know, Goldman's and Evercore talking about this company getting to, you know, $350 to $400 billion of revenue within the next 4 to 5 years. Now, if you look at the top 20 global companies by revenue, and actually I used Ask BR AI Assistant to do this for me earlier to shortcut the time it took, there's only a couple of companies that have got north of $500 billion of annual sales, and that's kind of Walmart and Amazon. You know, Apple only has $400 billion or so of revenue only, and Google's kind of in the $350 billion. So, you know, the getting to that scale of revenue in 4 to 5 years would be absolutely unprecedented. Yeah. So I think there's going to be a lot of scrutiny over those numbers, and whether they can actually build out the infrastructure quick enough to kind of create the engine of that revenue generation.
1: Okay, Matt, elsewhere in tech, NVIDIA has confirmed that all three major memory chip makers, so Samsung, SK Hynix, and Micron, are certified to supply HBM4 for NVIDIA's next-generation AI accelerator platform. So first, let's take a listen to what the chief executive, Jensen Huang, had to say.
3: We are going to use a lot of high-speed memory. And, of course, memory is constrained, and so we have to be smart about using it in all of our systems. And so we'll continue to work with our partners here to make sure that we support as much supply as possible, but use the supply as smartly as possible.
1: So what do we know about the deal, Matt?
2: Yeah, I mean, obviously, this is to kind of really support the Vera Rubin platform, which is the next generation of the kind of chip technology to support the agentic AI workflows, which is, you know, kind of a different kind of compute compared to the NVIDIA GPUs we've seen in the past. And as Jensen said, they're hugely memory intensive. And given we have these constraints around memory supply, it makes complete sense that they would be looking to kind of diversify their supply options as much as possible. and it also creates supply or competitive tension between those suppliers so they continue to get the good pricing. So yeah, I think critical that they kind of have this, these deals in place. I think it's encouraging for them that they feel that all three of them actually have got technology that's going to match what they need for the Vera Rubin platform. So I think it's a positive signal for both NVIDIA and for all three of those memory makers.
1: Matt, thank you so much. Matt Bloxham there, as ever, from Bloomberg Intelligence. Now, the S&P 500 is set to break a historic weekly run of gains as the AI trade takes a leg lower. Well, investors are also expecting U.S. payrolls data to hint that interest rates will stay higher for longer. We're now joined from Zurich by Nanette Heschler-Feiderb, Lombard Odier's EMEA Chief Investment Officer. Nanette, thank you, as always, for being with us. What's your take on the AI trade in general? I mean, this has really been supporting and nourishing all sides of the economy, especially in the U.S. What happens now?
4: Yeah, I think it's been really timely, given all the other sources of uncertainty, to have such a strong driver that is really has boosted earnings of the tech sector and has helped to great performances. What next? I'm sure that geopolitics and then in particular the impact on inflation expectations and interest rates is going to come next. Potentially, if there is a resolution, it could be another positive. So for now, things are still rolling on markets.
1: Nanette, what will actually be the impetus then for the next couple of months? And I don't know whether inflation gets canceled out actually by some of the AI investment technology or whether AI contributes to higher inflation in the short term.
4: Well, certainly in the short term, we have seen how the mechanics of inflation are running and the lack of supply or insufficient supply is feeding through. So we have, for example, nudged up inflation expectation for 2026 in the U.S. all the way from 2.45% before the Middle Eastern crisis to now 3.5% altogether. So short-term certainly contributing to inflation. But then I do think that we will see over time the impacts via the labor market then really move inflation further. So for now, what long-term inflation expectations are telling us is that the bump in inflation is transitory and that we are likely to see a normalization of inflation. Take 10-year break-even inflation rates, they're still stuck at 2.3%.
1: Nanette, what does it mean for what you're expecting the Fed to do? And we're starting to see, I guess, market divergence. I know a lot of people are expecting a hike, but what if it didn't hike this year and then went straight to a hike into early next year?
4: I think that certainly it has erased any hopes for an interest rate cut that still existed prior to the whole situation in the Middle East and then how it impacted oil prices. Whether this is going to lead straight into a rate hike, this is, in our view, unlikely. We're expecting unchanged interest rates, Fed fund rates for 2026 and for next year, assuming there is a resolution and oil prices are headed back to 75, we see still chances that there might be rate cuts.
1: What does that, when you look at some of the indices, and I love your notes, as always, on some of the market optimism, I know you look, for example, at Swiss stocks, you look at healthcare that have barely been up year to date. But does that mean that these could see actually a potential catch up, which means it's a good time to get into them?
4: Yes, I do think that the rally, and this has not been only in 2026, actually already since 2024, the rally is really much more concentrated than at any period before. And what it tells us is that the index has really been taken up by only a few stocks, only a few sectors, and there are still some great opportunities around. I mean, you mentioned Swiss stocks, but that also European stocks are barely up since the beginning of the year. And should there be a resolution in the Middle East that influences positively oil prices, these are markets that can catch up. Healthcare sector, a similar story. It's been underperforming so far, but we see a lot of great value in there. So I do think that there are many sectors that actually offer value where the timing is the right one and which could then take the lead for the next stage on equity markets.
1: And Nanette, I mean, when you look at earnings, frankly, they were much better than expected in almost all sectors. Is this based on fundamentals, or is it because they're inflated, almost artificially inflated because of all of this CapEx spending in AI?
4: I think we have been surprised by the strength and how broad actually the positive surprises have been. Certainly the resilience of these two large economies, the U.S. and also China, have in some sense explained as well this broad positive surprise. Going forward, I think it's still going to be important that earnings are up to the expectations, because right now we are still having a lot of good news ahead of us if we look at guidance of companies. And so it's important that there is no disappointment going ahead.
1: Nanette, I know we talk about geopolitics every day, and every day just seems trickier to find an effective resolution for the Strait of Hormuz. Now, the market, to me, seems like it's largely ignoring that. In a couple of months, do we start really to worry about, and will that filter through European earnings?
4: I think the market has, in some sense, been able to afford ignoring it, because the reserves that are being let into the market in order to compensate for what is blocked in the Strait of Hormuz has worked well. But this has a time tag, if you like, and at one point it will not be avoidable to have flows of oil resume again through the Strait. So if this doesn't happen, then there might be a reckoning of markets. So far, we think that we are headed towards a resolution. It is certainly a complicated negotiation, but the interests of all parties is very clear towards a resolution. So I think that altogether we continue to have a good support for an optimistic reading of 2026 as an equity year.
1: Nanette, what's the most interesting place that you want to be in the market right now?
4: Well, we have been happy with some of the, if you like, contrarian views that we have, sectors like the pharmaceuticals and healthcare in particular. In technology, which has been one of our favorite sectors, and we've been very happy with the past performance, there may be some a bit of volatility short term here, a bit of profit taking, and within the sector, we would still look for disfavored sectors like software. And then in terms of regions, our absolute favorite continues to be emerging market equities. From their valuations and from the strength of the earnings that they are bringing finally to the table, it seems as if they have been the beneficiary of this multipolar world. We continue to see great potential in there.
1: Nanette, as always, thank you so much for joining us. Nanette Heschler, Fiderb Lombardo Odiese, EMEA Chief Investment Officer. Now, recent calm in the private credit market has turned into a wave of withdrawals. Blackstone says it's limiting redemption from BCRED, the biggest private credit fund of its kind. Now, the Swiss firm Partners Group has also capped withdrawals at one fund and is ready to gate others. Let's talk to Silas Browner, Senior Private Credit Reporter. Silas, thank you for joining us. I mean, how would you describe the mood right now? It feels tricky, and it's unclear whether it turns ugly or settles again?
5: Yeah, I mean, if you, I'm sure you remember the kind of level of hysteria that was taking place about 2 or 3 months ago, and then there was this period of kind of serenity because there was no reporting. And now that reporting has come back. The next round of redemptions is occurring. They are larger than the ones before. That's kind of explicable given the fact that the people were asking for their money out just at the height of the headlines that were coming through. Cliffwater, then Blackstone, there's a number of other ones that are coming. My assumption is they'll be quite similar.
1: Okay, Silas and his team have great, great reporting, so we'll get Silas back on as soon as something happens. And then I urge everyone also to go on the terminal and look out for his work. Silas, thank you. Silas Brown. Now, coming up, how the Egyptian economy is coping with the Iran war fallout. Mohamed Farid, Egypt's investment and foreign trade minister, joins us next. And this is Bloomberg.
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0: routine.
1: Guys,
0: buckle up.
2: So Egypt has been dealing with the spillover effects like many countries of the Iran war. Billions of dollars of foreign portfolio investment have exited and the Egyptian pound has been slumping. Now, the government also faces higher energy bills due to the effective closure of the Strait of Hormuz. Now, Mohamed Farid, Egypt's investment and foreign minister, joins me now for an exclusive conversation. Minister, thank you so much. It's always such a pleasure, actually, to hear about your country, but also some of the foreign direct investments that, look, I imagine have been hard because of what's happening in the region. I know you've been focusing on sectors like telecoms, airport management, and financial services to attract money to the country. How's that going?
3: Thank you very much, first of all, for having me on the show. And yes, definitely, what is happening in the region had its toll, but it is the response that we have done as the government, at the government level, between ensuring that we don't have imbalances re-emerging on the fiscal space, having a proper response on the monetary front. And then when it comes to the investment policy, we made sure at the cabinet level and at the government level is the continuity of operations of companies. That was the crucial point. Companies can be dealing with volatility, can be dealing with differences and volatility in FX, but they cannot be dealing with operations disruptions. So this was the crucial point that we insisted upon. And then we are continuing our plan. So the response, first of all, was quite good and was quite, how can I say, applauded by, as well, development institutions and other institutions in our response to the crisis. And then we came to the point of investment promotion, investment reforms that we are undertaking, business readiness and business reforms that we are embarking on in the Egyptian economy that should be facilitating doing business significantly in the Egyptian economy.
2: And I have a lot of questions on that, but there's also, I know that there's, you know, IPOs coming, actually, of state assets. And the viewers want to know what's coming up next. I mean, I know bookrunners were recently named for Miserlife. Is that what's on the block next?
3: This is exactly part of the business reform environment that, or the business environment reforms that we're doing, because going for the public markets and IPOs is not only about availing the product in the market, but it's about governance of those companies. So Miserlife Insurance, which is basically the largest life insurer company in the market in Egypt. So having it in the to be IPO'd in the market, being this only second insurance company, while we're having something like 18 banks that are being listed, but we don't have any presence or representation of insurance. So this is definitely in the pipeline, and we already appointed investment banks. We already took the company took the relevant, I would say, board of directors approvals, the General Assembly approvals. So it's a matter of, you know, marketing and investment banking activities for this company.
2: And after that, we also understand that there could be some kind of share sale or offer of a stake in Banque du Caire.
3: In Banque du Caire, that would be...
2: So that's the timeline.
3: Exactly, that's the timeline. And adding to that, we will be having, it doesn't have to be an IPO, but we have strategic sales of some companies operating in the renewable energy and some other companies operating in the oil and gas field, in the downstream services of oil and gas and petroleum services in that regard. So we are tinkering with some of the state-owned assets and how we expand the participation of the private sector. This is the ultimate target. We have seen private sector investments growing from a 42% of total investments to around 57% during the last quarter. And this is an indication that the market sentiment is understanding the economic reforms and the business reforms that we're doing.
2: Minister, I mean, the government is also in talks with the likes of Saudi Arabia and Kuwait on some debt investment swap deals, which in the past, you know, were secured, for example, with Qatar and the UAE. How will, you know, the Strait of Hormuz and the war with Iran actually impact some of these investment plans in Egypt?
3: I believe it's not impacting that much, because those talks were in the pipeline for some time. So it is about finding the right investment opportunity for the relevant, I would say, investor and country in that regard. And the moment we get to agree on which asset that they are interested in, the process, because it differs. Some, I would say, countries would prefer to take something that is greenfield and start it over. Some other countries would like to take things that are already operating, so it's brownfield field and already operating companies. So it is in the process of finalizing and providing them with a pipeline of potential investments that can be debt swapped with the debt that they are providing to Egypt.
2: I mean, you're doing a lot, and actually there's a lot on offer for investors that want to come in. I know one of the other things is, for example, tendering for companies to manage, you know, the airport of Hurghada. This is a major Red Sea tourism spot. Where are you on that?
3: It is important, and what we're hoping for is to see a quantum leap, because always, as anyone would work in government, you need to prove that the policy actually resulted in good results. So we're hoping with this, I would say, change in management that was going to be happening, we get to see an improvement in the number of tourists that are coming into Hurghada and so on and so forth. Yeah.
2: And again, there's, you know, the government has said that you will temporarily list 10 state-affiliated companies on the local stock exchange.
3: Yes.
2: What does that look like? So in terms of timeline, but also can you give us names or sectors?
3: The names actually are already published, and it is on the exchange. And the ultimate target here, when you do temporary listing on the exchanges, you are forcing companies to start availing their financials to investors and so on and so forth. So it is all about availing information to investors, more disclosures and transparency. And we're expecting more than Mr. Life and Bank Ducare at the point of time, but maybe another two companies that can be IPO'd during the second half of this year. And as I mentioned, we have those other strategic sales that can be happening.
2: And the size of the stakes, you have already an idea of what will be on offer and actually investor appetite?
3: For the first two, yes, Mr. Life and Bank Ducare. Mr. Life, we're talking about 20% of the company to be IPO'd. For Bank Ducare, it's a bit larger. It's around 40% to 49% of the bank to be offered. And that would be a mixture between private placement, whereby you can be having some strategic investors or significant holders of stakes on those companies, and as well a retail-based IPO, whereby to see some retail investments in those companies.
2: How much investor appetite are you expecting? So you're here in London also. I imagine you spoke to investors. Are you getting a good feeling?
3: It's a non-deal roadshow, let's put it that way. So basically, we are pitching the reforms that we are doing on the several fronts between the fiscal, monetary, investment reform, and as well, we are providing investors with the clarity of what we are planning to do when it comes to the IPO plans, the divestiture plans, and how they can manage themselves in Egypt.
2: So is it tricky, or do you? I mean, there's just a lot going on because of mega IPOs, because of what's happening in Iran. How do you feel investor appetite is there? Are they listening?
3: Okay.
2: Are they curious?
3: To be honest, our response to the crisis and what happened in the Strait of Hormuz and the likes was quite stellar. And it is because of our response and the consistency of policies that they are actually listening now and believing the story that we really want to increase private sector participation in the economy. And part of this plan is divestitures and IPOs. And to be honest, not only that, the performance of the Egyptian capital market during the last 3 years was quite phenomenal. So for them, whomever who had invested initially in the market actually made a lot of money. So they're hoping to make a lot of money in the coming period again.
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2: Good morning, everyone, and welcome to The Pulse. I'm Francine Lacqua here in London, and these are your top stories. Cooling off, enthusiasm for the AI trade fades, at least for now, after driving markets to record highs this year. Elon Musk woos investors ahead of the SpaceX IPO, but the S&P rejects plans to speed up index inclusion for mega-cap firms. Plus, Ukraine's president proposes peace talks to Vladimir Putin in an open letter as the Russian leader rejects European efforts to kickstart negotiations. Now, let's get more on that story. And President Trump has welcomed President Zelensky's initiatives for talks.
3: I'm glad that they're maybe talking about meeting. I think we had a lot to do with it. I know exactly what you're doing. But I think it would be great if they met. They should get it done.
2: Let's get the latest on this from Bloomberg's team leader for Russian government, Anthony Halpin. Anthony, thank you so much for joining us again today. The Russian, Ukrainian and U.S. leaders have all been talking about talks. What would you make of this offer from President Zelensky?
4: Yes, good morning. I think he's trying to really kickstart the process of reviving talks. As you've noted, U.S.-led talks have really gone nowhere in the last few months because the Trump administration has been focused on the war in Iran. Zelensky's making clear he wants to talk. He's willing to meet Putin. He's inviting him to sit down and reach a deal. And he wants the Europeans involved as well as the U.S. But it's not clear that Putin will accept this offer, really. He's always said, for example, that he won't agree to a ceasefire until there's a deal that has been signed. And he's always said also that he won't meet Zelensky until there is a deal on the table. He's not willing to sit down and negotiate that deal face-to-face in advance. So he's speaking today later on in St. Petersburg, and we'll be interested to see what his response might be.
2: In Washington, meanwhile, Tony, the Democrats won a vote in the House with support from 18 Republicans backing aid to Ukraine and sanctions against Russia. How important is that vote?
4: Yes, it's quite a significant moment, I think. Democrats in particular, but now it seems some Republicans are unhappy with the approach of the Trump administration to this war. They've tried to present themselves as mediators between the two warring sides. And this vote basically signals that, look, there's one victim in this war, it's Ukraine. We ought to be doing more to support Ukraine. And there's one aggressor, which is Russia. And we ought to be doing more to penalize Russia and tightening sanctions. So it's a signal, really, of discontent. We'll see whether it goes any further through Congress and ends up on President Trump's desk.
2: Tony, thank you so much. Tony Halpin there with the very latest. Now, there's been no sign of progress in ceasefire talks between the U.S. and Iran after the worst burst of violence in weeks, and as Hezbollah rejected a U.S. brokered truce in Lebanon. While President Trump says the ceasefire talks are in the final stages, Iran's Foreign Minister Abbas Araghchi says no tangible progress has been achieved. Well, Roxane Farmanyan, lecturer at the University of Cambridge, joins us now. Thank you, Professor, for joining us. Look, it seems that there's been a lot of talk, but very little progress. And there's been a week of clashes. There's also been, you know, muddled thinking about what a ceasefire means, if it's just less fighting, you know, from the U.S. side. Like, where are we exactly? Are we making progress?
5: Well, and indeed, President Trump today redefined the terms of a ceasefire by saying that it is a more moderate exchange of fire rather than a total shutdown. So I think we're seeing definitions shift as the process goes forward. But in many cases, I would say that the entire negotiating process has made the situation murkier rather than actually moving towards any kind of resolution.
2: So what do you think that, you know, the next step is? We know that Iran has insisted that a ceasefire in Lebanon is the one thing they need before even thinking about accepting a deal.
5: Well, indeed. And to that point, President Trump has said he's spoken with Hezbollah, that they called, and that he has now a relationship with them. But they are making it very clear that, A, they have no intention to see the negotiations with Lebanon and between Lebanon and Israel as affecting them. And second of all, that a full end of the occupation and exchange of fire in South Lebanon is what they require. And since that is what is also required by Iran to take the next steps forward, this is becoming extremely tricky. It's becoming a networked situation. And clearly, Iran is waiting for the United States to say to Israel, you must stop. And that is not happening.
2: So who has the biggest pain threshold right now? Is it Iran because, you know, it's unclear how weak or how strong the regime is? Or is it really the U.S. because with every month it gets closer to, you know, the midterms? And the price of oil is going to be very tricky for President Trump.
5: Price of oil is definitely going to be tricky, although we're seeing that the release of reserves and certainly the AI element within the stock market is playing to his advantage, because we're just not seeing the rise of the oil price the way one might have imagined, although we keep thinking that there's going to be a break coming up in the next couple of weeks. I think that to answer your question, I think the resilience is clearly on Iran's part. They have been a resilient economy and a resilient government through many years of sanctions, and it is not they who started this war, the kinetic part in any event. And so they're very much oriented to taking the pain and being able to, the regime certainly, to impose on its people that we need to hold tight here until this is over. The U.S. is very much less clear. And at a certain point, one does feel as though the embargo is going to have to come to an end and the U.S. is going to have to pull back. But to be honest, although many people see this coming to an end by June or by the midterms, I'm not totally convinced that that's going to happen. I think this, too, could drag on for many more months and possibly years.
2: Because what of the nuclear? I mean, again, last time, you know, the nuclear negotiations took years. I mean, I think they took 18 months.
5: Yes.
2: Will this be even harder?
5: This is not only harder, but of course, there's a whole new card now in Iran's deck, which is the Strait of Hormuz, which has now become absolutely imperative to Trump to clear up. So that's almost the first on the list of things that need to be resolved. And second of all, it was, after all, Trump that said that the nuclear material had been destroyed and obliterated. So Iran is trying to put that now into a lower part of the points to be negotiated, and sanctions and other elements have risen to the top. And I just do not see any parity in the two sets of demands from the two countries. And Iran has said, Foreign Minister Araghchi has said, that what they are demanding, Trump completely redefines every time that he speaks about it. So the trust has become worse over this period rather than building.
2: Every day I ask about China, and I don't know whether there's a read across about what China, A, wants to do, but also the fact that, you know, Russia and Ukraine possibly moving must have an impact on China's thinking for the Strait of Hormuz and Iran.
5: Well, certainly China, which has played a very tight game over this last 98 days, we're about to 100 days of war, had quite a few reserves. It started moving after the June war. It has stockpiled, but that will eventually come to an end. So that will affect the price of oil, and its interest in getting the strait open certainly plays into that. On the other hand, we're seeing a tighter linkage between the economies of China, Russia, and Iran as a result of the closure of the strait and their relationship. There was just a new set of deals signed and plans made for this trans-rail network with Russia going into China yesterday. And so I think that they're looking for alternatives to tighten tighten that and possibly move away from the United States entirely. So I don't see the China yet actually become a player in this negotiation.
2: Professor, I mean, there's one thing which, again, is very unclear, and it seems to change week by week, is the relationship between, you know, Prime Minister Netanyahu and President Trump. Mm-hmm. Are they still close? Can, you know, does the Prime Minister of Israel actually listen to the President if he asks for something? Or is it a very difficult relationship to manage?
5: Well, I would say we're in a rocky moment in any case. And I think there's the issue of Netanyahu's election that's coming up, which he would benefit from having Trump's support on. No. On the other hand, we are seeing that he's very much got different goals than President Trump does. The U.S. endgame on this one is a win for Trump, and the Israeli endgame on this is a constant chaos, I think, particularly destabilization in Iran. And it's not suffering the direct impact of the Iran war, such as, for example, the Gulf is. So I think they've got different drivers, and I think it really depends on whether they can maintain this friendship. Neither of them are thought of, I think, as highly adaptable to others' agendas. So this could be the beginning of a breakdown, and I know that recent polls in the United States are showing a real drop in an interest in supporting Israel militarily. And should that come forward, that will be a game changer.
2: Thank you so much for joining us. That was, of course, Roxanne Farman-Farmayan, lecturer at the University of Cambridge.
6: Thank you.
2: Now to today's big take, which focuses on the Ebola outbreak across Congo and Uganda. More than 470 suspected or confirmed cases have been reported. Now the epidemic is spiraling out of control, made worse by a mistrust of authorities and severe foreign aid cuts, plunging the international system built to contain outbreaks into crisis. Well, Jennifer Zabazaja, our chief Africa correspondent, joins us now for more on today's Big Take. Jen, thank you for being here with us. So what's been the impact, first of all, of the defunding?
7: Well, it's been quite a significant impact, Fran, especially if you take a look at what we have seen over the past few years in terms of support since the last Ebola outbreak back in 2014 to 2016. Now, over the past year or so, not just USAID, which of course contributed to significant pressure on health systems across Africa and really in the developing market, but also a number of G7 countries scaled back on their foreign aid assistance. That has concerned and really weakened the systems and the outbreak preparedness response capacity, what health workers are able to do in terms of monitoring and testing ahead of outbreaks like this. We actually reported on some OECD figures that said just U.S. Funding cuts alone, annual development aid assistance dropped by just about 57%. So you can only imagine how that is already complicating the situation for health officials, but then also international health agencies that are trying to work to contain outbreaks such as this one.
2: Yeah, and again, I guess the problem is that we don't have the surveillance, so there could be a lot of unreported cases.
7: Yeah, and that's really the major concern, especially because this strain in particular, the Bundibugyo strain, there are no antibody treatments at this point in time. There is no vaccine. And so what some workers and experts have said is that they feel like they're playing catch up because there is just a bit of there's unclear details about just how far reaching this current transmission is. Complicating this even further, Fran, is just the fact that there's quite a bit of mistrust in a number of these communities with this particular Ebola strain. That is making it difficult for health authorities to actually contain what they think are some cases, but then also manage risk events like burials, which tend to be quite a big risk event for spread. And so a lot of the funding that was going towards things like surveillance, monitoring, testing have really complicated the situation for health workers in what I should mention is a very difficult terrain as it stands.
2: Jennifer, thank you so much, as ever, for joining us. Jennifer Zabazaja, there, our chief Africa correspondent. It's a great read on today's Big Take. Of course, it's a sad read, but I urge everyone to just get smarter on this topic. You can find it on Bloomberg Terminal. We're also on our website. Coming up, we'll get to key jobs data out of the U.S. today. We'll bring you, of course, a preview. That's coming up shortly, and this is Bloomberg.
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0: than what you need to know, it's what you need to think about.
1: Welcome back, everyone. Now, warnings about the risk to jobs from AI, of course, are getting louder. Now, Bloomberg Economics estimates that 120 million jobs across 31 countries could be meaningfully affected. Now, last month, Pope Leo outlined his thoughts on the global impact of AI. He talked of the need to, quote, disarm AI, as he called on world leaders to step up regulation of the rapidly evolving technology. Well, Flavia Krause-Jackson, who oversees Bloomberg's coverage of economics and politics for Europe, the Middle East, Africa, and Latin America, set herself the challenge, and this is a challenge, of reading all 42,000 words of the Pope's letter. She's now written a deeply personal opinion piece about how his stance on AI has impacted her. Well, Flavia joins us now. Flavia, first of all, it's a beautiful piece. It's a very personal piece. And I know we all think about AI, but actually you put into words also some of the things that we should worry about, which are disarming. Why did you decide to write this piece?
2: Well, I've covered the Popes for many, many years. And, you know, as I wrote in the piece, I'm something of a lapsed Catholic. And, you know, being a Catholic, I think, is a little bit like Hotel California. Even when you check out, you really can't ever check out. And, you know, I sort of kept thinking, why does this date really stay with me? And a lot has been written about the significance of how the Pope himself has been thinking about it. It's almost like a Donnie Darko-like wormhole connecting the former Leo to this Leo through 135 years. And I was like, well, there's a small wormhole here between my own life from when I, on the May 25th, took my first communion, and between when I got married. And, you know, between those years, a lot happened. And there was a lot, I think, that the church did that lost a lot of Catholics, a lot of Christians. The pedophile scandals obviously stand out, but also on things like social issues. And I just thought it was very interesting that in these really uncertain times, when we're all sort of wondering what AI does to us and we kind of don't know who to listen to, is it going to be the end of days? Is it going to be this... will it save mankind? Here comes this sort of unexpected voice, you know, from the Midwest, soft-spoken, American, and just sort of puts out something that, yes, there were a few headlines, there was sort of some covert criticism of Donald Trump.

0: bits which were important. And ultimately, I think what he's inviting us to do is, by all means, use technology, but use it thoughtfully. It's never going to replace your ability to think for yourself.
1: So it's basically, I mean, he talks really about ethics, and I was surprised also to hear, I mean, the Vatican has spent quite a lot of time thinking about AI and ethics, and again, what it means to be human.
0: Yeah, and I mean, I think one interesting thing about what he did is that he cited a few things like, this was a little bit of shade that he cast to some of the tech bros, the likes of Peter Thiel, where he said, okay, Lord of the Rings, you know, you'll love it so much, but remember this particular bit of what Gandalf tells you, which is a reminder really not to be hubristic. You cannot be the masters of the universe. So I thought that was a nice touch, also because it wasn't so heavy-handed. You had to kind of really read it all.
1: And how does that match up? I mean, we also have, you know, estimates of 300,000 job loss. I mean, there's all this kind of like really hard economics looking at AI, which you look at every day. So how do you match the two?
0: I mean, honestly, I don't know. I think, again, I go back to the personal. As a parent, I remember my own father wanting me to study actuarial science. Well, according to this report, that is exactly what you shouldn't be doing. But it tells you that that jobs like carpentry will be saved. Jesus, of course, was a rather famous carpenter himself.
1: Flavia, thank you so much. It's a really great piece. I think deeply personal, and I thought it was deeply touching. You can find that piece on the Bloomberg Terminal, but also on the website of Flavia Krause-Jackson. And subscribe. It's out for every weekend reader. It's a great new product that we've had out for about 8 months. And there's a beautiful newsletter where you can read Flavia's essay and much more on Bloomberg Weekend. Now, Anthropic's co-founder and president says the high cost of developing artificial intelligence models is driving firms to look to the public market for capital. Daniela Amodei spoke to us exclusively at the Bloomberg Tech Conference in San Francisco days after the cloud maker filed confidentially for its highly anticipated IPO.
2: Yes, you're correct. We confidentially, you know, filed our S-1, and that gives us the option, you know, to potentially go public after the SEC review. Unfortunately, that's all I can say about anything IPO related. I'm sure you understand.
3: I mean, if we can just maybe level up a little, what is the calculus for a kind of an AI company generally to go public or not in this moment? What are some of the pros and cons here? Because on the one hand, yes, you can access more capital if you're not a startup. But on the other, then you're beholden to, you know, quarterly results, shareholder calls, et cetera. So what are some of the pros and cons just generally for an AI startup, do you think, to go public in this moment?
2: So I think, you know, at least speaking for, you know, ourselves, and I think ideally, probably really for the AI industry more broadly, it's a very capital intensive business to train AI models. I think that's something we've been, you know, very open about from day one. I don't think that's, you know, a surprise in the industry. And I think this kind of concept of like, how do you access the level of capital that you need to train these models, right? It's a really big kind of upfront cost to train the models and to sort of inference on them. And I think that is, you know, my guess is that, you know, over time, the sort of core set of companies that are working to advance the frontier are just going to need access to capital. And I think the public market is very well suited to that. So there's obviously, of course, trade-offs, but my sense is there's just a fundamental structure of how training and kind of serving these models for customers works that it will require that level of access.
1: Well, Anthropic co-founder and president Daniela Amodei speaking to our own Shirin Gaffrey in San Francisco. Now, today we'll also get key jobs data out of the U.S., including non-farm payrolls and unemployment data. Well, Bloomberg Economics expects the May payrolls to show a solid increase, with services hiring driving the gain, whereas federal payrolls will likely remain a drag. Well, Venn Ram, our MLive cross-asset strategist, joins us now. Venn, happy jobs day. I mean, we used to, like, greet ourselves on Friday, you know, saying like that. How are markets likely to react to the jobs data?
4: I think the market reaction is going to be underwhelming unless we get a shockingly low number, which I don't expect, which no one expects. I think that for the Fed, it shows a sense of sufficiency of proof that, look, the economy is growing on track. It's on track to grow above trend this year. And that is the risk that the markets, I think, are underpricing, is that, you know, the Fed could turn hawkish at the turn of events, because you've got an economy that is growing well above trend, and you've got core PCE running well above 3%. The Fed thought that it was going to be 2%. 2.7% this year, but we know now that that's unlikely.
1: Yeah.
4: So then the markets are thinking Kevin Warsh, because of his previous pronouncements, is going to turn dovish, but I don't think

0: that he may immediately turn dovish even if he wanted to, because the numbers simply don't allow him to. So I think that there is a risk that he could turn hawkish. So I think that yields are going to go higher from here, not lower from here.
1: We also had, you know, this BOE survey, which I always find interesting. We love talking about the BOE together. But this is also, you know, we had a good set of earnings. And this BOE survey now shows that UK firms are expecting to raise prices in the coming year to basically protect margins. I mean, this is another, you know, inflationary input that the Bank of England doesn't really need.
0: Absolutely. I think that, you know, this is the second round effect that everyone has been fearing. And I think that, you know, Governor Andrew Bailey himself said that last week that we can't wait for the second round effects to filter through before we take some action. And I think this survey kind of shows that, you know, there is that second round exertion in the economy. And I think that, you know, Meghan Green, we've already heard her say that they should raise rates sooner rather than later. And I think if they go sooner, I think the quantum of tightening that they may have to do later in the cycle will be reduced. So I think that, you know, it's one more evidence, building evidence that, you know, the Bank of England needs to act sooner rather than later.
1: Now, talk to me in general about, you know, this AI trade, which I haven't really quite figured out, because I understand there's a lot of CapEx. I understand this is filtering through everything, propping up the economy. I mean, at some point, we're seeing it's a bit of a correction, but it's tiny bit. It's just a little bit of air actually getting put out in a pocket. Like, how do you see this evolving for equity markets?
0: I think we are beginning to see pockets of dislocation, pockets of discomfort in the market. We had that with the Broadcom earnings disappointment, and that's filtered through, and it's been reverberating through the markets for the past couple of days. And look, we've got the half of the Nasdaq 100 constituents trading at a PE of more than 30 times. That is not sustainable in the long run. And I think that the markets are well aware that we are building towards a bubble. But I think that we've got three more big AI IPOs coming, SpaceX, Anthropic, and AI, OpenAI. And I think that the markets will kind of hold resilient through those IPOs. But what happens after that is the big question. And I think that cracks are beginning to show. And I think that, you know, this might get too ripe to be sustainable.
1: Evan, thank you so much, as always, for all of your thoughts. Evan Ram, there, our MLive cross-asset strategist. Up next, it's Bloomberg Brief, and this is Bloomberg.
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1: Let's take a look at what's ahead today. The main event is the May jobs report out at 8:30 a.m. New York time. Then Bank of England Governor Andrew Bailey speaks at 2 p.m. Eastern. And looking ahead to the weekend, OPEC ministers gather on Sunday for their first policy meeting since the UAE left the alliance. Plus, check out Bloomberg Money with Tom Keene and Scarlet Fu that premieres today at 12 p.m. noon in New York, 5 p.m. in London.
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0: that at what point does that middle part of the K? I mean, we talk about the upper and the bottom. There's that middle. Do you see them facing stress and cutting back on consumption? And so I'm concerned, and I'm not sure cutting rates actually does anything. It takes a while, and you'll need a bunch of rate cuts. And the Fed is going to be looking at the wealth effect. So I struggle a little bit more with that slowdown scenario, given how everything is so well priced for a sort of perfection.
1: Spoken like a true bond investor. Priya Misra there of JP Morgan. Good to see you as always. Coming up on the program, we'll catch up with Lisa Shannon of Morgan Stanley, Stephen Kirk of the Council on Foreign Relations, Gil Luria of D.A. Davidson, Mike Collins of PGM. The second hour of Bloomberg Surveillance just around the corner.
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4: 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Nice, right?

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6: This is Bloomberg Surveillance with Jonathan Farrow, Lisa Abramowitz, and Anne-Marie Hordern.
7: Live from New York City this morning. Good morning, good morning. For our audience worldwide, the third hour of Bloomberg Surveillance starts right now, and your price action, the scores look like this. Negative 0.5% on the S&P, pulling back just a touch. On the Nasdaq, a little bit more. We're down by 1/4 percentage point as some cracks begin to emerge in the tech trade. We'll get to that in just a moment. In the bond market, twos, tens, thirties. Yields shaping up as follows, going into payrolls. Tens around 4.50, twos around 4%. The guesses this morning, the jobs guesses are pretty elevated. We're looking for a number close to 90,000 on jobs. SocGen, a punchy 125. Some momentum starting to build in this labor market. Does it continue with this report?
8: This is a confusing labor market, and so you'll get a lot of people who are going to be looking at the details of this. We've talked about wage growth. That's going to be key. We're talking about the potential unemployment rate. That also a potential gauge of strength or slack. A real question also going forward of the composition of those jobs. Are they coming from education? Are they coming from healthcare? As Priya said, we're all getting older, some of us getting older faster than others, and that we need to be taken care of. And at a certain point, is that the right kind of job growth that you want to be seeing?
7: Looking ahead to that payrolls report at 8:30 Eastern time, and looking ahead to this as well, a major IPO set to take place in the next several months, SpaceX coming to market, Jamie Dimon of JP Morgan pitching this to investors. And we're starting to see some headwinds building, just a couple, not too many, but the fact that S&P is sticking with the season period, not fast-tracking these mega IPOs, one. And two, the headline that dropped earlier on this morning, that Chinese-based investors, Hong Kong-based investors won't be able to invest in some of this. Just on the margin, something to pay attention to.
8: Yeah, the ongoing bifurcation between the U.S. and China when it comes to their tech stacks and how much there are going to be barriers between the two, and a question about how much Chinese companies can buy some of the U.S. chips. We've seen that with NVIDIA as well as U.S. tech products. Look, there is a bigger question here. Who is going to finance this mass capital raise? Right now with SpaceX, you see every banker lining up to try to pitch it to their clients, an increasing proportion of retail clients that possibly are the price setters of the future, as Scott Rubner of Citadel was saying. And you see a question of what do you sell to get into this? Do you sell Bitcoin? Do you sell other tech names? Or do you sell the rank and file of the economy that are not hinged to this massive cyclical bet? There is a clear anxiety there, and that is evidenced by how much of a sales pitch is being made across Wall Street.
7: Mike Collins, some word of wisdom, eh? From PGIM, retiring. What did he say? One big trade and these things never usually end well. Something to think about.
8: At the same time, and pretty much everybody says this, right? It will end, but it might not end for a while. So if it's not going to end for a while, you are going to get penalized for missing out on it. And this is the conundrum for a lot of investors.
7: Coming up this hour, we'll catch up with Nadia Lovell of UBS with a 9-week winning streak under pressure. Becky Frankiewicz of Manpower Group expecting a slower pace of job growth. And Jeff Rosenberg of BlackRock reacting to the payrolls print. We begin this hour as investors pull back from the tech trade heading into the latest jobs report. Nadia Lovell of UBS writing, stay positive but diversified. We will like the AI value chain, but we think leadership broadens from a narrow set of mega caps. Nadia joins us for more. Nadia, good morning.
9: Good morning.
7: What drives the improvement in breadth?
9: I think you continue to see, you know, as you've been talking about the AI trade, I wouldn't say that it's broken or any sort of cracks. It's more of a scratch, right? Particularly given what's happened this week. But in terms of how we're thinking about it, we continue to think that diversification across the AI value chain is quite important. We've been squarely focused on where the bottlenecks are and invested in those areas. So think about memory, think about compute, think about networking, think about software platform. And so despite the fact that you're seeing some weakness today, we do think that ultimately what's going to drive this market higher is going to be, continue to be, the AI trade.
7: The AI trade and the earnings that it's created. We mentioned it earlier, a bit of snark, but I'd love your reaction to it. Whether we're just seeing a massive wealth transfer from hyperscalers to the chip players, and that's all the earnings story has been so far. Is it more than that?
9: It is more than that, right? Because the demand is there. That's also driving the pickup in the hyperscaler spending. I mean, we know that this year that the four largest hyperscalers have already earmarked over $700 billion in CapEx. We think that global AI CapEx is going to be over $800 billion. And then we think that that gets to close to $1 trillion. And even those estimates might prove to be conservative, just given the capital raises that we're seeing this week and the announcements around Alphabet and so forth. And so we could potentially see even more of those kind of announcement coming from the rest of the hyperscalers, and that's going to push up the CapEx numbers even more. Again, there's increasing demand from the enterprise. You're seeing AI move from sort of an experimental phase and more to deployment. You're seeing more broad base wide enterprise phase deployment across the adoptions. Adoptions are going up. Depending on the numbers that you look at, you could see, you know, already 60% adoption rate. Some numbers even put it close to 80% adoption rate. So the fact is that the monetization cycle has started. We're still early in the phase of it. So it's not just what transfer, you know, one CapEx is another person's revenue. Eventually, there is monetization that's already underway.
0: Yeah, what's paying for it right now? Is it the labor market?
9: I would say, you know, it's a combination, right? A little bit on the margin in terms of the we're seeing already pullback in terms of hiring and headcount reduction at tech. It hasn't hit the broad-based economy yet. And so I think what's paying for it right now, of course, a lot of this is being financed up on operations from cash flows from operations. There's also now capital markets are quite open. And, you know, the constraint is not capital, right? We're seeing that. We're seeing that very even in the debt raised this year by the hyperscale, oversubscribed, 10 times oversubscribed. The constraint continues to be these bottlenecks that I talked about earlier.
0: Is the excess and the ample liquidity for some of these tech companies the potential constraint for other companies not related to this trend? In other words, do you see clients and are you recommending to them to sell other assets, other loans, other debt instruments, other stocks of companies not participating in this to finance the purchases and investments in the SpaceX's and Anthropic's and OpenAI's of the world?
9: What we have been really focused is really in advising our clients to manage concentration risk. So where they have, yes, you know, over the last several years, we've seen like the Mag 7 has driven a good portion in the appreciation in the stock market. And now you're seeing a diversification again, as I talked about earlier, across the AI value chain. So what we've been advising clients is to do, making sure that they have exposure, diversified exposure to these transformational innovation opportunities. And that includes AI. That also includes electrification. It also includes longevity that you talked about earlier. So it's not limited. So my point is, it's like the AI trade has and is and continues to broaden out. I think that's an important message, that it's just not one or two stocks anymore. I mean, look at the strong performance this year. It's not the Mag 7. It's the memory stocks. It's the packaging stocks. It's the networking stocks and so forth. And so that's our key message to clients. Diversification, but exposure to these secular growth trends are important. They cannot be missed out. These are not cyclical bursts, right? The spending that's happened is not cyclical. It's really structural, and it's an infrastructure story that clients must have exposure to.
7: Job Fridays have changed so much, haven't they? They really have. We just don't talk about jobs on Payrolls Fridays. You join us every Payrolls Friday, and the conversation has shifted so much. We spend so much more time talking about tech and
9: AI.
7: We
9: will start to talk about jobs when
7: it starts. And Harvey mentioned payrolls.
9: Yeah. When it starts impacting the labor market in a more meaningful way, I'm sure that will be the topic of conversation.
7: In the meantime, how relevant is the number to this market and your call?
9: Look, in terms of course, the outlook of the Fed, it is important to us, the number. We're watching the unemployment rate. It seems to be stabilizing around 4.3%. We're also watching wage growth, just given the implications for inflation. I mean, right now, we know that the market is pricing in hikes from the Fed. We still think that there's a possibility for a cut this year, but of course, inflation is proven to be more sticky. The labor market is important to the Fed call. If we see any weakness in the labor market, then that could cause the Fed to move later this year. But we think that, you know, even though December is sort of our official call for the next cut, that could get pushed out into 2027.
0: I'm actually fascinated for this labor market report. I'm excited to look at the details, and the details have been really interesting. I'm not just talking about wage growth. I'm not just talking about the unemployment rate. But if you take a look at where the gains and losses have come from, the tech sector said last month it planned to eliminate 38,000 positions. That was the greatest going back 2 years to August 2024. You're seeing them say it's because of artificial intelligence. Do you expect this to be a leading indicator of what we can look for in other sectors, particularly the white collar areas that have been seeing some job reductions on the margin as a whole?
9: Maybe not the magnitude that you're seeing in tech, but historically that has been the case. That's where, you know, technology gets adopted first, right? And, but you could argue, like, you know, post pandemic, like some of these tech headcounts got bloated, right? So I don't think it's all AI related. Some of it is just normalization and right sizing business. Yes, like AI is impacting tech. But if you look at the data so far, you're not seeing any sort of wide-based impact to the labor market. Is that the future to come? On the margin, yes. I do think that to some extent you will start to see an impact in the labor markets in the years to come, but it's more gradual. It's not going to be, because at the end of the day, we are still a consumer-driven economy. Someone has to pay for spending, and that's the consumer. So it's a balancing act for these companies as well of how much do you reduce headcount and what impact does that have of overall consumer spending, which ultimately drives the economy.
7: Apparently the person doing the spending right now is people's parents. Do you see the stat yesterday? It's amazing. Almost half of Americans rely on their parents for financial support, including 33% of Gen X. 33% of Gen X. This came from Northwestern Mutual. 42% of all Americans say they're financially dependent on their parents. 20% of Americans believe they will never be independent.
0: Wow, the whole wealth transfer, that is shocking, and sort of the retirement accounts that are going to their children. You lived in Soho. You should have experienced this firsthand.
7: I did live in Soho, and you know my experience of living in Soho. And it actually speaks to a lot of things happening right now.
0: Well, I mean, there is the sense.
7: I'll share a story.
0: Okay, please, carry on.
7: So when I used to take a day off, I used to walk around Soho, and I used to see all these people that didn't look like they had jobs. And I was like, what do all these people do? How do they afford to live here? This is absolutely ridiculous. And then I thought about it. If you had massive pools of capital, if you were really wealthy and you were supported by very, very wealthy parents, there's probably like three or four places on the planet, if you were choosing a city, where you would choose to live, which is why we have this massive concentration of wealth in these cities, and within those cities, an even bigger concentrated wealth in certain parts. And then within those cities, when you have certain sporting events, that's why tickets are absolutely sky high, and it's $6,000 to get in just to watch some basketball next week.
0: I love getting a view into your morning walks and just sort of to get a sense of your psychology during it. To be fair, though, and not just the hyper wealthy, the progeny of hyper wealthy families, but in general, the younger generations don't have access to some of the basics that older generations had, like home ownership, unless they have parents participating. So this has become built into the structure of a lot of families. And with life planning, as she kindly said, longevity, Nadia, rather than, you know, just getting old. You know, you think about these things.
7: Nadia, it's good to see you. As always, thank you. Nadia Lovell there of UBS. Let's get you an update on stories elsewhere this morning with your Bloomberg brief. Yahara has more. Hey, Yahara.
10: Hi, John. White House officials are clashing over potential loopholes in China chip restrictions. Sources telling us here at Bloomberg, officials are looking into whether Chinese firms took advantage of unclear policies to legally buy servers outfitted with NVIDIA's advanced chips. Anthropic is urging AI labs to consider slowing development. The company is warning that systems are advancing so quickly, they may soon be able to improve themselves without human oversight. And Elon Musk joined JP Morgan CEO Jamie Dimon pitching the historic SpaceX IPO.
11: Why SpaceX public now? Because you had choices, you didn't have to. Why now?
12: We're embarking on a massive new growth phase, and we need capital for that.
11: Okay, number two.
12: Another thing is the revenue. Like, I also feel pretty good about like the revenue projections. Like, meaning like before, like revenue was a little unstable.
10: SpaceX pricing its share sale at $135 per share to raise roughly $75 billion. That's your Bloomberg Brief. John?
7: Yahara, thank you. Thanks for the update. Up next, we'll get you some morning calls, plus Becky Frankiewicz of Manpower Group with payrolls just around the corner, live from New York City this morning. Good morning.
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0: it seem like inflation is accelerating in a material way. Now, we have to, of course, keep an eye out on, does this labor market create inflationary pressures? And perhaps that is, you know, the very early start of it. The data show that the labor market is continuing to hum along quite well.
1: Really impressive. That was Stephanie Roth there of Wolfe Research. Not just Stephanie, but the data coming in much stronger than expected. 172,000 on payrolls. The estimate was 88. Yields up at the front end of the curve, bringing equities down just a bit. S&P 500 futures negative by 0.6%. Let's get you some single names, some morning movers. Yahara has more. Hey, Yahara.
2: Hi, John. We are seeing the chip trade falter this morning. Still feeling the effects after Broadcom disappointed. So you're seeing names like NVIDIA, Intel, and Micron all lower. And Micron is notable since it just scored a major win after NVIDIA CEO Jensen Huang said it was one of the companies approved to supply its advanced memory chips for the new Rubin AI system. And yet losses are mounting on that name, now down 4.5% in the pre-market. Also in the red is Lululemon. Shares are plunging 12.25% in the pre-market after the athletic wear maker cut its full-year outlook, pointing to worsening trends in North America, and management saying that over the past few weeks, it's seen traffic slow, and that's due to controversy around some of its leggings being see-through. And we end on DocuSign. Those shares are also in the red, down nearly 5% in the pre-market. It gave an outlook that was largely in line with expectations, but not enough as these software stocks try to stage a comeback after their AI-fueled sell-off. John.
1: Yahara, thank you. Thank you for this morning. Appreciate it. Have a nice weekend. Promo time, a new addition to the lineup here at Bloomberg TV. Looking forward to this later this afternoon. Bloomberg Money kicking off this afternoon with Scarlett Fu and TK, two of the very best here at Bloomberg. Scarlett, good morning. It's good to see you.
3: Good morning. Nice to see you guys.
1: What's coming up later this afternoon?
3: So we're going to talk with Lizanne Saunders of Charles Schwab and Gabriela Santos of JP Morgan Asset Management. And basically what we're doing is taking the daily news flow and folding it into the larger trends and exploring what it means for your personal savings and your retirement. And in the case of today's jobs report, great, people have jobs or we're growing jobs, but wages are not keeping pace with inflation. And we're going to see that with the CPI report next week. So the challenges around building your portfolio and building out your retirement around that. In addition, we're going to talk about, you know, SpaceX, because a lot of employees will come into a lot of wealth very, very quickly. Will they use AI bots to manage their wealth, or will they band together and demand lower fees from human advisors? That's what we're seeing already.
4: Yeah, that's going to be something fascinating, this idea of, are we all just going to go to bots? I mean, is that something that you keep hearing about, the way that AI is transforming asset management?
3: It is, and certainly it's democratizing wealth management as an industry to make it more accessible to everyone. But at the high end, people are always going to want that high touch experience and that high touch service. People want to talk to people. And wealth advisors, in many ways, are kind of like therapists.
1: That's true. They are. They need to hold and stay invested. Yeah,
3: exactly. Walk you through. It's okay. Don't worry. You don't need to panic.
1: Bedtime stories to help you sleep well at night. I know.
4: All I'm thinking is people like to talk to people. It depends which people. It depends who you're talking about. I'm just thinking that
3: if you're doing your job well, then your clients want to talk to you. How about
4: correct.
3: That?
1: Some surveillance advice. Hide the tank later on this afternoon. Just hide the tank.
3: Hide the tank.
1: Hide the tank.
4: Tang. Yeah.
1: The tank.
4: It's, oh, you'll wait. Figure it out pretty quick.
3: Okay. This is very inside baseball, but I appreciate this.
1: Hide the tank. Scarlett Fu, thank you. Appreciate it. Bloomberg Money coming up a little bit later, 12 p.m. Eastern Time, alongside TK. Do not miss that on Bloomberg TV. Coming up on Monday, Cameron Dawson of New Edge Wealth, Chris Harvey of CIBC, the former U.S. Defense Secretary Mark Esper, Abby Yoder of JP Morgan, following a punchy payrolls report here stateside from New York City this morning. Good morning. Thank you for choosing Bloomberg TV. This was Bloomberg Surveillance.
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1: All right, it's jobs day. 30 minutes till the start of trading after a blowout number. I'm Matt Miller. Danny Berger is off today. Bloomberg open interest starts right now. Coming up, the U.S. added 172,000 jobs in May, crushing estimates and boosting Fed hike bets. Bond yields surge while stocks fall as investors pull back from the AI trade. And SpaceX mania is building, even after a setback to its S&P 500 ambitions. The stocks that we're watching this morning, well, these big, heavy tech companies are falling. NVIDIA down almost 2%. Micron down 5%. SanDisk down 3% in the pre-market. They've had a pretty good run, to be fair, but this threatens the 10th straight week of gains for the S&P 500. We could break the streak today. Investors are selling as traders gear up for the biggest IPO in history next week. Maybe they need to free up some cash for that. Back to our top story, though. The U.S. added 172,000 jobs in May, double the expectations. Let's get details from Bloomberg's international economics and policy correspondent Michael McKee. He's at the desk over here. So, Mike, blowout number. Where did the additions come from?
2: Blowout number for the month of May, but also a blowout number for April, revised up significantly to 179,000. So over the last 3 months, the moving average is 188,000. That is strong by any measure, especially at a time when people think the break-even rate is about 50,000. We also saw the unemployment rate tick down a little bit, not enough to round down to 4.2%, but it is a little bit lower as we saw a little more high hiring than we saw in terms of unemployment. The labor force, though, after several months of being down, contracting with the president's plan to get rid of a lot of immigration, did rise, but only by 83,000. Now, here's an interesting number. Average hourly earnings up 3.4%. That's down from 3.6% the month before. The Fed has been talking about how average hourly earnings and basically people's take-home pay is not inflation. And this would help stand that up. But you have to figure that this is going to be something the Fed is concerned about, this level of job creation. Biggest changes were in accommodations and food services, 58,000, and local government, 55,000, healthcare and social assistance, 47,000. That's the category that usually rises. Retail down by a little over 1,000, and that may be an indication that consumers are slowing down. But where you didn't want to work, finance, down 22,000 jobs. So let's take a look at the overall reaction that matters to everybody on Wall Street, and that's our WIRP function. Traders have now priced in, by the end of this year, one full rate hike. A month or two ago, I would have been saying a rate cut, and now we're looking at rate hikes. So good luck, Chairman Warsh. You know how to get a hold of me if you have something you want to say about this.
1: So, all right. Neil Dutta just published a note. Back to boomflation is the subject header. What does this mean? You say there's no wage price spiral to worry about. But what does it mean for the economy? That number, I note, is not keeping up with the PCE, right? 3.4% is the wage increase, but PCE was 3.8.
2: Yeah, it's not keeping up with CPI either, which we get next week, and that'll get a lot of attention in terms of whether or not people think we're going to have a rate hike and when it will be. Basically, what we're seeing is that the war and tariffs are pushing up costs, and that's really feeding into inflation. But it's not labor at this point. If people have to keep paying the gas prices that they're paying now, they may start asking for raises, and then that's something that the Fed would get even more concerned about. But it is going to be interesting to see, because of course the guidance last time, and that led to those dissents, was that we still might be cutting rates, and that obviously has gone out the window this morning.
1: Oh, I have a follow-on curveball here. Just got a note from a trader to watch the yen, which is smart, right? We're back above 160, and there was a story in the Bloomberg yesterday about how much intervention has cost the BOJ and that they need to sell treasuries in order to fund that, that can't be good for rates either.
2: Well, that's probably not going to be good for rates. I think it's going to be a minor contributor for the time being. The Japanese can only do so much, and they know that. They tend to do a cycle of interventions and then back off. And at this point, given the fact that the U.S. is now going to be priced into raising rates, you're going to see the dollar get stronger. And it just as a conundrum for the rest of the world right now, what do you do? We'll have to see how the Japanese figure that out.
1: Yeah, I'm looking at the dollar strength here and DXY, and of course, Bloomberg DXY is a better index to track for that. BBDXY up 0.1%. Mike, thanks so much for joining us. Bloomberg's international economics and policy correspondent, Michael McKee. You're going to be seeing a lot more of him on a day like this. Let's talk stocks, though. S&P Dow Jones says it will keep its existing rules for index inclusion, denying SpaceX and other mega IPOs a fast track into the S&P 500, the world's most important, I think it's fair to say, index. Bloomberg's Bailey Lipschultz covers IPOs for us and joins us. Bailey, this after, of course, you saw the NASDAQ change its rules, no more seasoning necessary, and they never really had any profit rules. But you've seen other rule changes at FTSE Russell, at the NYSE 100. Is the S&P able to push back because they're not looking to attract any business?
3: I think that's part of it. To your point, NASDAQ operates an exchange. If your option is to have Elon Musk list SpaceX on your exchange or your rival, you probably want to do anything you can in your power to make sure that he chooses for your exchange. The other thing I think is we saw this and talked about it ad nauseum back when MicroStrategy was able to be added to the NASDAQ 100. Would the S&P 500 review its rules? The thing that stands out to me is not just the six-month seasoning period, Matt. The biggest piece of this update is strictly the fact that you need to be GAAP net income positive for a year before you can be added. That adds a bit of a curveball, not just for SpaceX, but I want to talk about Anthropic and OpenAI. Those are two companies that people don't expect to generate net income positivity for quite some time.
1: Are these IPOs, and by the way, I guess you could look back and see what happened during Saudi Aramco or during Facebook. Do they cause fund managers to sell industry-adjacent holdings in order to free up cash to use for a SpaceX, for an Anthropic, for an OpenAI?
3: It depends how you manage your book. If you're a tech investor, yes. If you are benchmarked to, say, SpaceX gets added to the GICS component and is now a communications company, well, that impacts Charter. If it's added to defense, that impacts L3Harris. I think the big thing is, again, where is the money coming from? It depends who you are and what kind of money you manage. If you are strictly a generalist and you're able to use SpaceX similar to what you did with Tesla a few years ago as a way to generate alpha to outperform the S&P 500, you can really be taking that from cash on the sidelines, or you could, to your point, be selling down Mag 7. We have been seeing a lot of weakness in Bitcoin. That's something that people have been pointing to as well.
1: By the way, my producer, Will Shaker, pointed out, I don't know, was it Morgan Stanley, Will? $1 trillion revenue forecast. Whoa. For SpaceX in 2040. I saw the story that we had. Evercore ISI expects something like $755 billion in revenue in 5 years from the AI component alone.
3: And Matt, my favorite part of the story that we broke last night that no one cared about apparently on Evercore is not just the fact that they're penciling in $1 trillion in revenue in 2031. They are penciling alongside Goldman Sachs CapEx $360 billion in 2030. Evercore ISI analysts over on their research team see $732 billion in CapEx in 2031. That is the GDP, greater than the GDP of Israel. In 1 year, you are potentially going to be spending $732 billion. Where does that come from?
1: Yeah, I mean, we just showed, by the way, I think the Morgan Stanley forecast is actually for $3.4 trillion
3: by 2040.
1: Of revenue. Yeah. In 2040, which is, like, not that far off.
3: No.
1: My daughter will be 16 in 2040. Bloomberg's Bailey Lipschultz covers IPOs for us, so you're going to see a lot of him over the next week as well. Remember, just one more week until this stock starts to trade. Turning to retail, though, Lululemon shares are sinking after the company cut its outlook due to deteriorating performance in North America. Here to break down the results is Bloomberg Intelligence senior retail analyst Poonam Goyal. And Poonam, this company just can't get a break. What's the problem? Is it the see-through tights?
4: It is everything in North America. It's really product. Product is their bigger problem. They don't have the innovation. They don't have the speed that they need to get product to customer. And that's really what's been hurting them. The problem is that things aren't getting better. They're only getting worse. Even though sales had increased 4% overall in the quarter, North America, specifically US, was down 4%. And they revised the full year guide to be now flat to down. And that's just, you know, it was unexpected. It was up before. And I think the issue is that they just don't have the expertise to bring in the product right now. And as we await for Heidi to come in September, that's still a long way. And by the time she puts in her efforts, we're looking at 2027, 2028. So things could get worse from here.
1: They've just recently decided to bring Chip Wilson back, or at least to collaborate with him in some ways. He was, to be fair, the visionary that made this business what it is. Can he change things?
4: I think he could add his input. Remember, the biggest problem here isn't that customers don't love Lululemon. It isn't that the brand equity is gone. It is that the product lineup is not what it should be, especially on the women's side. So I think his contribution could help, but it takes time to evolve product. It doesn't happen overnight. So we're still looking, even when he starts to add his input and when Heidi comes in, it's still a year away at the minimum.
1: All right, Poonam, great to get your take. We'll be watching your research on BI. Poonam Goyal, Bloomberg Intelligence, covers the retailers for us. Check on what's going on in markets today, because we are seeing a sell-off, and it's particularly pointed in tech. S&P futures down 0.7%. After two consecutive days of losses, we see NASDAQ futures down as well, 1.4%. Actually, let me amend that. Yesterday, we were down at this time, but by the time Romain and Katie got on air, we were up. So the S&P 500 closed up 0.4% at 75.84, but is down today in the futures. The futures on the NASDAQ down 1.4%. You see Treasury yields rising here, 6 basis points to 453.43, and you can see Brent crude holding it around $94 a barrel. Let's get a look at some of the single stock stories that we're following for you this hour. Shares of Oklo, the nuclear company, rising after the U.S. said a small nuclear reactor made by Antares achieved criticality, which means a chain reaction became self-sustaining enough to produce a steady release of energy. That's good news for these small reactor makers. DocuSign earnings beat estimates, but the revenue beat was smaller than its typical results. That stock down 5% in the pre-market, and Chipotle rising after JP Morgan upgraded it to an overweight, citing a rare valuation opportunity for the burrito maker. You can see Chipotle stocks up 2% in the pre-market, and it's a down market. Coming up, BlackRock's Rick Rieder joins me to talk the markets and the economy. And later this hour, we're going to hear from White House Economic Director Kevin Hassett after this blowout jobs number. This is Bloomberg Open Interest.
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0: It's not that big of a deal, but there are two things to keep in mind. Private prison stocks like Geo Group and Core Civic are moving off of this. The idea here is now that the funding has been secured for the next 3 years, potentially the Department of Homeland Security will go out and purchase assets from those two companies. So Geo Group was up 8% yesterday as a result of it.
1: Yeah, I did think they were going to need that amendment to push this through. I also thought they would need to take out the ballroom funding. That happened, didn't it?
0: Yes, it did. The ballroom funding isn't there. And this is really a big, interesting question for those of us in Washington, because, look, the ballroom is going to get built no matter what. I mean, and this funding in particular was actually designed for the Secret Service and for the security apparatus of what's going underneath the ballroom. But you're not going to see the ballroom actually construction stop as a result of this. So probably what will happen here is that the Trump administration will try and reallocate funds from other parts of the U.S. government. Maybe it's the Department of Defense, et cetera. And then that money will actually then go into the ballroom. But ultimately here, it's a very difficult vote for Republicans, especially in advance of the election, to try and say, look, we are going to support $1 billion for this ballroom, when President Trump's been saying all along, private companies are going to be the ones paying for it.
1: Yeah, this is, I think, interesting. And to your point, not that it matters too much for markets, but President Trump has said essentially that he will pay for it, or that private donors will pay for it. Isn't it the case that certain things cannot legally be paid for with funds outside of the government, like these secret Service facilities?
0: Yeah, I mean, and this is where the Trump administration has somewhat gotten into trouble, but also not gotten into trouble here, because, look, you know, you're not supposed to be able to reallocate money outside of the appropriations process. I mean, if Congress says, here's what the money is for, then you need to actually, you know, and you change it, then you could potentially run into trouble here. But then that's, what is the resolve, or how does Congress actually come back here? The answer is a lawsuit. And then it goes to the courts, and it takes multiple years to actually go to the Supreme Court. In many cases, you know, the courts just say, look, this isn't all that big of a deal. Or for political reasons, the Democrats say, look, we're just not going to really push the president on this. So President Trump is testing the boundaries of the executive branch. And this is something you are going to see continue through the rest of the midterms and beyond, because ultimately here, when it's the executive branch versus the legislative branch, it's the judicial branch that comes in and tries to figure that out. And that process is not quick. It takes a long time. And President Trump loves to take advantage of that.
1: All right, Nathan, great talking to you. Really appreciate you joining us. Nathan Dean there of Bloomberg Intelligence. I look forward to listening to you still with Joe and Kaylee. They're much better at doing these interviews. On Balance of Power, that kicks off on Bloomberg Television at 1 o'clock and then the late edition at 5. Let's get a check on the markets right now. We do see a sell-off underway with the S&P now trading at 7508. So it's 70 points off the closing level of last Friday. That means this will be the first week in 10 that we don't see gains for the benchmark index. The NASDAQ off more than 2% at 29,784. I guess it's really a perfect day for Tom and Scarlett to kick off Bloomberg Money. The inaugural program begins at 12 noon today. This.
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0: K-pop takes center stage. Bold sounds, global energy, and hits that move fast. Today's K-pop plays the biggest tracks, breakout anthems, and chart toppers. 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
1: Okay, welcome back to Bloomberg Tech. We have to talk about financial markets. The Nasdaq 100 down 2.5%. The SOX down 6%. There's a lot of nervousness in the market. The AI trade is getting hammered on all sides. I would still observe that chip stocks are still up on the week, but the S&P 500 is actually down on the week. That means that after 9 straight weeks of gains, we fall short of a historic 10th. Economic data is playing a role here. Jobs data for May came in hot. We're looking at wage data, and that's why you see that move in the US 10-year yield. There's also some digestion of Broadcom's earnings, which were Wednesday night, but that outlook for the current period for chip sales, AI chip sales, that did put some nervousness into the market. And a SpaceX IPO around the corner, there's a lot on the Bloomberg terminal about how that feeds into volatility. Speaking of, today's big number, 100 gigawatts. That's the annual AI compute capacity SpaceX says it ultimately wants to deploy in orbit, a lofty goal made no easier by the challenges of building and maintaining networks of thousands, even millions, of these specialized spacecraft in a harsh, harsh orbital environment. What does a space-based data center look like? Bloomberg did a mock-up of how these craft would work. So this is the body. Inside, radiation-tolerant AI chips, right in here. Around them, networking layer, power, thermal management, flight control systems. Then for communications, the satellites could rely on laser links around here, rather than your traditional radio frequencies. That's kind of the squiggly line beaming back down to Earth. Handling that enormous flow of data to power these systems, absolutely massive solar array panels, as well as batteries to store that energy when the sun's not there, right, when it's blocked. This up here is the radiator. On Earth, data centers use air, or they use water for cooling. In space, radiators disperse the heat into deep space, and they're going to need to handle far more heat than today's current designs. Out of this world? Yes. Our next guest has already started down this complicated road. Philip Johnson is the CEO and co-founder of StarCloud, which launched the first NVIDIA H100 chip aboard its satellite this past November. Put myself on the spot here. You tell me, what was my explanation of the basics of orbital data center like? Did we get it right?
2: Excellent, excellent explanation.
1: So for you, this is real, right? An H-road, Philip Johnson is the CEO and co-founder of StarCloud, which launched the first NVIDIA H100 chip aboard its satellite this past November. Put myself on the spot here. You tell me, what was my explanation of the basics of orbital data center like? Did we get it right?
2: Excellent, excellent explanation.
1: So for you, this is real, right? An H100 inside the form factor of a satellite. Explain how you got to that point, the engineering challenge, the deployment.

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0: as opposed to a 50% tax. Those may not end up being the same, but I can't wait to hear what that is.
1: Yeah.
0: AI stocks are not faring terribly well in the markets today. Charlie Pellett will have a look in just a couple of minutes. We'll meet you back here at 5 p.m. Eastern on the late edition of Balance of Power. Maybe more on what the...
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10: 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And Tim, oh, how the sentiment has changed again.
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0: is considering raising tens of billions of dollars in a stock offering to boost the tech company's AI infrastructure. Obviously, this is still in the early stages, and Meta has not yet hired banks to issue the stock, so it's not guaranteed that they will actually pursue this plan. But really interesting to see how big tech companies are really pursuing this AI situation. Alphabet, actually, at the start of the week, also announcing plans for an $80 billion raise to fund its AI spending. And now, potentially, Meta may be following in their footsteps.
1: And I guess some would say, though, listen, they have so much cash on their balance sheet that they have the ability to do this equity raise, right? I mean, if they had to, they can certainly tap into the cash coffers. There's some of that at play. But nonetheless, the amount of these offerings that are being entered into, are pretty eye-opening. Let's go on to Lululemon. We've been talking about this name a lot in the last 24, 48 hours.
0: Yes, Lululemon dealt another blow today. That's ticker Lulu. Currently down about 8.2% to hit the lowest intraday level since 2018. And that's after the athleisure maker slashed its annual forecast amid weaker sales trends. The print led several analysts on the street to go ahead and downgrade the stock and also cut price targets. BNP Paribas writing that Lululemon's product launches just aren't working and that the comparative sales remain negative, which makes it tough to remain positive about the stock. Worth noting, though, that Lululemon will be bringing in a new CEO beginning in September. So it'll be interesting to see how she deals with this situation, since it's looking like a pretty challenging setup.
2: She's got her work cut out for her in just a few months when she takes the helm of that company. Okay, you have Meta Platforms, you have Lulu. What else?
0: Warner Brothers Discovery, ticker WBD, currently sliding about 3.5% most intraday since November. And that's after Reuters reports that several U.S. states are considering and preparing a lawsuit to block Paramount's acquisition of Warner Bros. While it does remain unclear which states would actually want to participate in this, it is worth noting that Reuters did have an interview earlier this week with California's attorney general, and that person did say that his office would make a decision on whether they would pursue potential action soon.
1: All right.
2: Sorry, Carol, there were no gainers.
1: You know, I have to say, exactly what I was listening out for. I'm like, is she going to give me a gainer?
2: Nope. The answer is no.
1: I know. It's a bunch of selling on Wall Street, and we're seeing it really around a lot of different sectors. We know tech, though, in particular. All right, Avalon, thank you so much. Really appreciate it. Bloomberg Stocks and News Equities reporter Avalon Purnell back there at Bloomberg headquarters in New York City. All right, folks, check out our conversation, Stock Movers. There are 5-minute episodes, a big winners and losers in the stock market. You can find it on Apple, Spotify, or anywhere you get your podcasts.
2: Hey, if you're sticking with us on Bloomberg Business Week Daily, on radio, on YouTube, on Bloomberg Originals, we got a great 2 hours coming up here from the West Coast. We're out here in San Francisco. It's perfect to be talking about tech and the way that tech is leading these markets lower. Tom Giles is going to be joining us in just a few minutes, fresh off some great interviews yesterday and Wednesday at the Bloomberg Tech Summit, including with the CEO of Cerebras, Andrew Feldman. We're going to play a little sound from that.
1: Yeah, and Hock Tan of Broadcom. I mean, talk about a name that has certainly been in the news this week. What a timely interview. So looking forward to catching up with Tom. We're also going to talk a little bit about just the week that was. A very different direction wrapping up here on this Friday for the S&P 500. We have had 9 weeks of consecutive gains, but it's going to be maybe a different week when we wrap up here. Hey, if you're watching on TV, as Tim mentioned, the close is coming your way in just a moment. Tim and I continue on Bloomberg Business Week Daily.
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4: The countdown is on. Everything you need to get the edge at the end of the market day. 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
5: A valuation reckoning for the tech trade as the NASDAQ 100 plunges the most since the Liberation Day sell-off of April 2025. 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
6: And I'm Katie Greifeld, kicking off to closing bell here on this Friday. And boy, what an ugly day to end this week. Nowhere to hide, as you can see on this screen. The S&P 500 down by about 2.4%. As Romain mentioned, a big reckoning when it comes to your tech benchmark. The NASDAQ 100 down by by more than 4% at this point. The Russell 2000, the small companies in the market as well, also taking a beating. This was your outperformer yesterday, lower by about 3.5%. And then we take a look at what's going on in the bond market. We did get that jobs print at 8:30 this morning, coming in much stronger than expected. You can see those Fed rate hike wagers really being lifted.

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0: need a good laugh? 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
2: The job numbers just came out and they were fantastic, far better than even anticipated. They anticipated pretty good, but they had no idea it was going to be that. And unfortunately, we're in a world where for the last 15 years or so, when you have good numbers, the market goes down. When you have bad numbers, the market goes up because too much emphasis is placed on inflation. When you have good numbers, the market should go up, not down.
3: Breaking news, Friday sell-off. The Nasdaq plunges as traders dump tech and a surprise jobs report fuels speculation over a rate hike. We'll have more on President Trump's reaction as he pushes affordability tonight in a key swing state. Our guests, economist Heather Boucher and Neil Bradley from the U.S. Chamber of Commerce, are standing by live. From Bloomberg's Washington, D.C. studios to our TV and radio audiences worldwide, welcome to Balance of Power. I'm Joe Matthew, alongside Kaylee Lines.
4: And Joe, that is our top story tonight. The rout on Wall Street. The worst day for the S&P 500 since October and the worst one for the Nasdaq 100 since April of 2025. With the AI trade unwinding and bond yields soaring as a solid jobs report fuels bets that the Fed's next rate move will be a hike. Here was Kevin.

0: Bassett, the director of the National Economic Council, responding to that data this morning on Bloomberg.
1: We're getting positive jobs numbers because we've got high wage growth and native-born Americans are rushing into the labor market in droves. And so that negative story is gone. And finally, I got to say, we really love going through the Bloomberg data. And we have this thing that I like to look at, which is the probability distribution of all the forecasts for the jobs number before it comes out. And when I looked at it after I got these numbers, I saw that the very, very top person was low by about 40,000 jobs, which shows that the Trump economy is surprising Wall Street analysts over and over again, and they need to maybe think about getting the supply side of their model fixed.
0: And President Trump also reacted to the data and market reaction, saying on social media, quote, with a great jobs report like just announced, stocks should go up, not down. That's the way it was for 200 years. Growth does not mean inflation. How else can a country attain greatness? It's a message he reiterated to reporters on Air Force One earlier this afternoon. So for more on today's sell-off, let's turn now to Power Moves with Bloomberg's Nora Melinda, who joins live from World Headquarters in New York. So Nora, the president says stocks should have gone up today. They most certainly did not.
2: They did not at all. And today was just full of superlatives. The S&P 500 lower by 2.6% to end the day. This was the worst day since October that we saw for that index. But we really saw a rotation, really a rotation out of technology companies. So you saw that emphasis on the performance of the NASDAQ 100, which did see its worst day since last year. And more specifically, its biggest drop since Liberation Day on April 4th, 2025. The Dow Jones Industrial Average, which we know tends to have a lot of those blue chip names, retreating from a record high, so down about 1.4%. And small caps also, we did see investors selling off. The Russell 2000 down about 3.5%. That's its worst day in more than a year. And we saw all of this really playing out also in the bond market. If you take a look at treasuries, I'm looking at treasuries right now, falling across the curve. So we did see a lot of the emphasis on shorter dated bonds, really seeing the majority of that move. But yields really spiking. Taking a look right now at the two-year policy-sensitive two-year Treasury yield at 4.1%. And then also the U.S. 10-year Treasury yield at 4.5%. So you're really seeing a lot of these yields spiking as people really price in what this means when we think about inflation. We got a massive jobs report today that did was a surprise in terms of what we got in terms of the data. So people are really thinking about the fact that the Federal Reserve may actually hike this year, which was sooner than anticipated. And we saw all of this really playing out in some of those more speculative sectors as well, like Bitcoin. We saw keeping an eye there as well. We did see Bitcoin earlier falling below that $60,000 level. So when you think about any sort of risk off mood in the market, you're certainly going to see that being exacerbated when you look at Bitcoin specifically. Also have my eye on gold, lower by about 3.3%, and silver as well, lower by 8%. So investors really trying to figure out where they want to be in the market. And at least on the equity side, you saw a lot of people going into some of those defensive sectors like healthcare, utilities, even real estate.
3: It's quite an unwinding or a rotation, I guess, at best here, Nora. Meta certainly didn't help. What a case of timing in this case with a report in the FT that the company is looking to raise tens of billions of dollars in a stock offering. This, of course, on the heels of Google's massive fundraise and in advance of the huge IPOs we have coming from the likes of SpaceX starting next week. Is there a worry about where all this money is going to come from?
2: Absolutely. That's what I've been hearing from my sources on Wall Street, especially as we flip ahead to the SpaceX IPO, which is just a week away. People are really thinking about where investors are going to be pulling this money from. So some saying on Wall Street that maybe we're seeing this rotation out of tech because people are actually trying to find some money to put into the SpaceX IPO. But especially as we think about Meta, Alphabet also, Alphabet having that successful $85 billion sale. We know Meta is considering this equity raise just following that. So these companies really trying to find money, especially as they continue to build out artificial intelligence, and you're certainly seeing traders following it.
3: Nora, thank you so much. Bloomberg's Nora Melinda after a bruising week on Wall Street. Joining us now for more on today's jobs data and more is Heather Boucher, the former member of the White House Council of Economic Advisors in the Biden administration, professor of practice at Climate Center for Energy Policy at the University of Pennsylvania. Dr. Boucher, it's great to see you. Welcome back to Bloomberg TV and radio. It was quite the blowout today when it comes to payrolls. 172,000 is a monster number. Unemployment holds steady right where it was. Is Trumponomics working?
4: It's a great question. Listen, it is always good to see strong job growth for American workers and their families. So certainly, this is good news for families all across the country that, you know, we're seeing these gains in the labor market. And of course, we saw the upward revisions for the past couple of months. So that's a positive indication. But, you know, here's the thing. When you look under the hood, there remain signs of weakness. So we are not, I would say, out of the woods yet. And one of the things that is concerning is that wage growth is failing to keep pace with inflation. That has got to be concerning for families who are seeing higher prices and not seeing that pace keep up. And even though we did see broad broad job gains across the economy, there are some reasons to be concerned about whether or not that will last. You know, we saw a lot of hiring in leisure and hospitality. Maybe that will continue, or maybe that's related to the World Cup hiring that's happening this summer. You know, we did see this bump up in local government, and that is probably a one-off. So I think that, you know, I'll still we still have concerns about whether or not Trumponomics is working, and I remain very concerned that low and moderate income families continue to struggle in this economy.
0: So does that mean it's not the right environment to hike rates into, Heather, because the market is betting on that today?
4: Certainly. And the big bets, I mean, I think that's also connected to AI and whether or not we think we've overinvested there. So, I mean, there's a bunch of things going on. But certainly, I think today's report does give a lot more backing to the idea that rates are more likely to go up than down. We will wait to get new inflation data next week. But the most recent prints on inflation, you know, it remains relatively high. And so when you see that 3.8%, your eyes pop a little, and that certainly remains concerning to the Federal Reserve.
3: Well, and while it may not be in the core, $4.22 at the moment nationally is something that we're all dealing with, and those numbers get a lot higher depending on the state that you're in. Heather, a lot of commentary on wages today. Average hourly earnings rose just a little less than 3.5% from a year earlier, the slowest pace since 2021, which is not always a very good comparison here. Describe to us the combined effect of rising prices and stagnant wages, what that could mean for the months ahead.
4: Well, that means that consumers are strapped. And we've known this for quite some time, that families have been strapped between all of the cutbacks that the Trump administration has made in services. So families' health care costs are going up, you know, challenges with the cutbacks because of DOGE and all the things that have happened with government. On top of this, of course, Trump's war in Iran has raised gas prices nationwide. And that is a real challenge for families. And all of that is then squeezing out other kinds of spending. You know, what we're seeing now is that families are dipping into their savings. Never a good thing, right? You know, we need to make sure that people have enough to not only make ends meet week to week, month to month, but they're able to put a little bit aside. And so seeing those saving numbers dip, I think, is very concerning because it means that families are having to really stretch. So until we can get that inflation under control, until we can get particularly energy prices under control, families are really challenged.
0: Well, and as you talk about saving and keeping money aside, Heather, obviously you can save in cash, but you also can decide to invest. And I feel like a lot of the conversation around the K-shaped economy has been, yes, the lower half was struggling and you were just speaking to that, but the upper half of the K is powered in part by wealth creation in financial markets. And I know one day does not a bear market make, but if we start to see a deterioration in some of the stock gains too, and the upper half of the K starts to feel that more, what would that mean for the economy overall?
4: Well, I think that would not be good. I mean, certainly, though, fundamentally, what you are elevating, Kaylee, is that a K-shaped economy is inherently unstable. This is not a stable path to growth. It cannot just be paper wealth, for those at the top that is driving the economy. You want to see those broad-based wage gains for families across the distribution that can support a thriving economy. And so we've got ourselves into this situation, and now with the market not looking good this Friday, of course, we'll see where it goes. Markets go up or down, but with the rich really driving consumption, I do think that that is worrying. So, I think that we aren't out of the woods yet in terms of watching to see whether or not this economy continues to move forward. And there's a lot, under the hood in today's data that is very disconcerting.
3: Well, it's interesting. The markets can also point to a lot of important trends. And while we saw huge losses today in the indexes, people are bemoaning losses in AI stocks and so forth, we actually saw gains in stocks like McDonald's, in Walmart, in TJX. I know you're not a stock analyst, Heather, but does the reality of the scenario support that trend?
4: Well, you have families that are pinched. They don't have enough money for all the things that they need. And we have seen this this decrease in family incomes. Well, that does mean that families are looking for value. They're going to be going out to lower priced restaurants. Yep. They're going to be looking for those sales. And so that doesn't surprise me. And I'm actually really glad that you elevated it because, of course, when we're talking about the economy, we should be talking about the majority of people who work for a living and what kinds of jobs and what kinds of wages they get. And it's good to see that the markets were thinking about that a little bit today as they were watching what was happening again with AI and investment and what that means for interest rates, but what that means for the consumption for the majority of Americans.
0: Well, and just finally, Heather, on artificial intelligence, I wonder which side of the fence you fall on, that this is a very disruptive technology that ultimately could lead to extinction of some American jobs, or a technology that is actually going to lead to greater job creation just in different areas of the economy.
4: Well, I think all of that, it depends on how all of this, continues to be rolled out. I mean, right now we're making real decisions in communities all across the country about how to spend resources, how to spend water and energy and locations for, data centers and AI processing. And communities are having to deal with the higher costs and the consequences of that. That is one important thing to think about. And then what does this do to jobs? Who owns the value that's being created from AI, and how is that being distributed across our economy? How is this being deployed in workplaces across the country? How are workers being involved? Those are the questions that we need to be asking about this technology, because if it can free people to have more leisure or to, have a better quality of life, that's, I think, what we should be aiming for. So it's not a yes or no. It is, how is the technology being used in workplaces, and what does it mean in terms of energy use and resource use in the communities that are hosting the real world technology that is powering all of this?
0: All right, Heather Boucher, former member of the White House Council of Economic Advisors in the Biden administration, thank you so much. And still ahead, President Trump is speaking right now in Wisconsin at a farmers roundtable, speaking to some of the very economic issues we were just discussing with Heather. And we'll have a live report next on Balance of Power on Bloomberg TV and radio.
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2: This is Balance of Power on Bloomberg TV and radio. Alongside Joe Matthew, I'm Kaylee Lines. President Trump is currently speaking in Chippewa Falls, Wisconsin. If you're with us on Bloomberg Television, you see a live shot now. In fact, the president currently is displaying a mock-up of the reflecting pool on the National Mall next to famous skyscrapers in the United States in terms of their relative length. Not entirely sure how that is relevant to the farmers' conversation, but we know it is one of his favorite subjects of discussion. He also has talked to the farmers about things like energy costs and fertilizer challenges, especially stemming from the war in the Middle East. He says he has a plan and that some of those costs will come down when the conflict with Iran is over. So for the details now, we turn to Bloomberg's Kate Sullivan, who joins us live from the White House North Lawn. So, Kate, what else is he there in Wisconsin to say?
3: Yeah, so Kaylee, Trump is back in Wisconsin. It's his first time in the swing state since the 2024 campaign. And this event, as you mentioned, is all about farmers. He is at a roundtable at a corn and soybean farm in Chippewa Falls, Wisconsin. And he, you know, it's coming at a time when farmers have been hit really hard by Trump's tariffs. And they're feeling the brunt of the high fuel costs, high fertilizer costs. We just heard the president talk about fertilizer specifically. He said that after the war is over, that these fertilizer costs will be coming down. So trying to address these concerns directly with the farmers. He's the president is trying to shore up a critical constituency for him because Midwest farmers were a big part of the reason that he carried the election and retook the White House. So we're seeing a sort of attempt, as you mentioned, that there have been other topics discussed there. It's not just about the farmers and the economy, but we're seeing another attempt by the White House to really try to shift the focus back to domestic priorities as opposed to the war in Iran.
4: President's now showing an image of the new reflecting pool to the farmers who have gathered there in Wisconsin. As he says, it's now full of beautiful, clean water. Kate, the president is talking about taking a stake, not in John Deere today, but in leading artificial intelligence developers. This is fascinating, saying that he planned to talk about the idea as soon as next week. And you remember Bernie Sanders, of course, was floating this thought that all Americans get a stake in these AI companies through a massive tax. Is that what he's referring to, or do we know?
3: It's really interesting. So the president said today, he was talking to reporters, and he said that he's already spoken to AI companies about this idea. So what he's talking about, he's expressed interest and openness to the U.S. government holding equity stakes in leading AI developers. You know, he told reporters earlier today, we're talking about it, where the American people can benefit from the success of AI. He says that there could be a meeting as soon as next week with top AI executives at the White House. We're still trying to learn more details, Joe. He didn't expand a ton on this, but definitely something, you know, as lawmakers are under increasing pressure and the White House and the administration increasing pressure to really address risks and look at how AI is going to has already reshaped the labor market and the continuing effects there. We're waiting to see who exactly is going to be attending this meeting and what's going to come out of it.
4: Well, I'm all ears, Kate. Let us know what you hear. Bloomberg's Kate Sullivan reporting live from the White House North Lawn on a beautiful but hot Friday evening here in the Capitol. And joining us now for more here in our Washington Bureau is Neil Bradley, the Executive Vice President of the U.S. Chamber of Commerce. Thanks for coming over to the neighborhood, Neil. It's great to see you.
5: Thanks for having me. Great to be back.
4: I want to start with the jobs numbers today before we get to some of the other issues here, because it was a blowout report. More than twice expectations when it comes to payrolls. And while impressive as those numbers are, we saw wage growth also matching a five-year low. Yeah. Does the chamber have concerns about the quality of work, or are you paying more attention to the volume of jobs?
5: Yeah, we don't have concerns about the quality of work yet. This is 1 month's report. We are concerned about the variation, the difference between prices, inflation, and wages. We're getting to a dangerous place where when inflation is outpacing wage growth, that's really when consumers really feel the pinch of higher prices, and I think that's something we should be concerned about. I think the overall job numbers we saw reflect three factors that we've seen really all year. First is strength in the construction market, really related to AI. That translates down into manufacturing. This is a strong investment economy, particularly when it comes to technology and AI. The second is healthcare. Healthcare has been outperforming in job creation almost every single month. We are an aging society. 11,000 baby boomers retire a day. You'd expect to see that. And then the strong growth today in leisure and hospitality. Listen, consumers tell, you know, the University of Michigan and everyone else that they are sour on this economy. And then they go out and have dinner and they go to the store, and we haven't seen a deterioration in their habits. And so this jobs report was consistent with the fact that while consumers are worried, they haven't pulled back on spending yet.
3: Well, you mentioned AI, and obviously there's a massive question as to the impact it is having on the economy overall. But we're also about to see much more AI in public markets if we're going to see IPOs of big companies like Anthropic or OpenAI. And as we just heard from Kate, the president is now talking about the U.S. having a stake in these companies. Is that pro-business, pro-capitalism for the government to get involved in that kind of
5: way? Yeah. You know, at the U.S. Chamber, 114 years, we have never liked to see government taking ownership stakes in businesses. That's what the private sector's for. That's why we have capital markets. The government intervenes occasionally in an emergency. This is not an emergency. And this talk, whether we hear from Senator Sanders or others, of simply taking equity positions in companies to enjoy the upside is how we begin to break down the wall between the appropriate role of government and the appropriate role of the private sector. Let's keep that wall up. Let's keep government doing its job. Let's keep the private sector doing its job.
0: Do you find exceptions when it comes to, for instance, the government or Pentagon taking a stake in a rare earths company? Are there times when national involvement, for instance, in a shortage or when it comes to critical minerals, makes sense to the chamber?
5: Yeah, so first, we've actually researched all the way back to the 1930s when the government has taken interest, equity interest in companies. First, it's always been congressionally authorized. It's always been the result of an emergency. The Great Depression, most recently COVID, what happened with the airlines. The second is the government made a decision not to exercise any ownership rights. So it wasn't a voting member. It wasn't exercising control. And perhaps the most important is from the beginning, it was always eyed towards a quick exit. So when it comes to critical minerals or other things, under the Defense Production Act, there are tools, long-term loan guarantees, long-term purchase agreements that can largely meet the needs of supporting those markets. When we begin to veer into this long-term government ownership stakes, that's when we start running risks of political interference into business decisions and markets.
3: Well, and how much of policy affecting business is what your new fight for free enterprise is about? You got a $100 million anonymous donation, and that's what you're putting it towards.
5: What's that about? Yeah, our largest donation in the U.S. Chamber's history, because there are real threats to free enterprise, and we see it on the progressive left and the populist right, this idea that, well, price controls from the government might be an answer to people's concerns about higher prices. We know from experience that just creates shortages and distorts market signals. It creates more pain than it solves. This concept of government micromanagement of business, it pops up on the progressive left and the populist right, capping interest rate caps, for example. And then the conversation we just had about whether government has an ownership in the private sector. So occasionally those two ends of the horseshoe meet. That's of particular concern to us, and this is a moment in which I think we feel an obligation to defend free enterprise, capitalism, and the benefits of our system.
0: That's a fat check. We only have less than a minute left. Is this something that will go to advertising, to lobbying, to all of the above?
5: Yeah, it's particularly targeted to our effort to defend free enterprise.
0: Yeah.
5: So some of it will be about influencing public opinion. Some of it will be about educating. Some of it will be about informing lawmakers and policymakers. So stay tuned. There's going to be quite a bit of activity coming out of this.
3: All right. Well, we'll look forward to staying in touch with you as well. Neil Bradley, Executive Vice President of the Chamber of Commerce. Thank you so much for joining us. Coming up, lawmakers in the House of Representatives yesterday voted to advance Ukraine aid and Russia sanctions in an implicit rebuke to President Trump's foreign policy. We'll discuss the implications next on Balance of Power on Bloomberg TV and radio.
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1: It's Balance of Power on Bloomberg TV and radio. Alongside Kaylee Lyons, I'm Joe Matthew. Thanks for spending part of your Friday evening with us. Today, Ukrainian President Zelensky proposing peace talks with Russian leader Vladimir Putin in an open letter saying, quote, Ukraine is ready for a full ceasefire for the duration of the negotiations. But Putin pushed back at prospects for European leaders to help negotiate an end to his war in Ukraine, dismissing them as mediators. It follows votes in the U.S. House of Representatives last night where lawmakers advanced Ukraine aid and Russian sanctions in an implicit rebuke of President Trump's foreign policy. Joining us now with the latest details on this, Jennifer Welch, Chief Geoeconomics Analyst at Bloomberg Economics. Jenny, it's great to have you. We've been talking, of course, about the U.S. effort on again, off again to support the war effort in Ukraine. What will this mean if this continues in terms of providing weapons and support?
2: A major question facing Ukraine and many other U.S. partners, by the way, is how much the U.S. defense industrial base can continue to support them, given all the munitions that have been expended in the war in Iran and major emphasis within the United States on prioritizing refilling U.S. stockpiles and some prioritization efforts underway that seem to be lifting, for example, Gulf partners above Ukraine and other European partners when it comes to really key systems like Patriot air defense missiles and interceptors. I think that's going to be kind of the key question in the next few weeks, especially as Ukraine takes further hits from Russia from its very advanced ballistic missiles and even some hypersonic missiles. That's putting even further pressure on these more exquisite systems.
3: Well, and as Ukraine takes these hits, Jenny, is that why President Volodymyr Zelensky decided now was the time to call publicly in an open letter on Vladimir Putin coming to talks? Putin obviously rejected that, but does that signal that there might be progress toward a negotiated outcome?
2: I think, unfortunately, and this is our assessment even before President Putin publicly said it, Moscow is unlikely to have any interest in serious negotiations at this point in time. I think Putin continues to think that time is on his side. He is certainly facing pressures at home on the economy from political corners and also in terms of the military setbacks on the battlefield. But that being said, he still seems to think that, for example, the United States is not focused on Ukraine. It's only a matter of time before he starts to make battlefield breakthroughs as Ukraine's resilience wears. And he doesn't seem interested in serious negotiations, though we have seen him engage in what I might call performative diplomacy in the past as a means of buying time. But no, long story short, I don't see peace on the horizon anytime soon here.
1: You know, we talk so much, Jenny, about munition stockpiles for the U.S., for Ukraine. What does Russia have in the bank? As Vladimir Putin's financial advisors tell him that he's going broke, they can't financially support this war effort.
2: Yeah, the war is increasingly having a pretty dire effect on Russia's fiscal situation. But in terms of its war economy, in terms of its defense industrial base, it is essentially running on full steam ahead, especially when it comes to producing things like ballistic missiles, which are very difficult for Ukraine to shoot down. Ukraine has about a 90% interception rate when it comes to other incoming, for example, drones and cruise missiles that are easier to shoot down. But ballistic missiles, which Russia has increasingly used over the last few weeks, those are much harder to target. And that's, again, where Ukraine really needs those more exquisite air defense systems like Patriots that are now increasingly in higher global demand and in global scarcity. So I think that's the challenge that Zelensky and European leaders might be discussing later this weekend when they meet, is not only how do we play this out on the diplomatic front, but how do we make sure that Ukraine is still getting what it needs on the battlefield to maintain that leverage for when talks eventually might become possible.
3: All right. Jennifer Welch, Chief Geoeconomics Analyst with Bloomberg Economics. Thank you so much. And joining us now is our political panel, Bloomberg Politics contributors Rick Davis, Republican strategist and partner at Stone Court Capital, alongside Democratic analyst Jeannie Shanzano, Democracy Visiting Fellow at Harvard Kennedy School's Ash Center. Welcome to you both. Rick, as we mentioned there with Jenny, we saw the House this week vote to move forward on Ukraine aid and Russia sanctions, described as a rebuke of President Trump. We saw the House pass a war powers resolution on Iran, described as a rebuke of President Trump. We saw the Senate strip out ballroom funding in the reconciliation bill and force the anti-weaponization fund to come to an end, described as a rebuke of President Trump. There are more I could list. Which one is the greatest hit for the president as we consider the week that was?
4: Yeah, I think that within the confines of what he cares about most is probably the Iran War Powers Act. He doesn't want to see opposition to his plan, if there is one, for his execution of the war in Iran. And he feels very sensitive to that. He spends a lot of time every day talking about it. The administration struggles to shape a message, a narrative around it. And I'd say that's the one thing that probably raises the most hackles on his back, because that's a issue in motion. Ukraine, we've been around a long time. Public opinion's pretty settled on that. These other issues don't rise to the level of, the presidency really having to struggle with them. And so this is one where the polling is bad, the politics is bad, and the administration doesn't really seem to have an exit plan. Even this week, the president's saying, well, this, negotiations may last until September. And that's obviously roiled some folks, including potentially the market. So, yeah, I think that's the one he's got a little thin skin on.
5: One he managed to avoid was a rebuke of his anti-weaponization fund. When we turn to the reconciliation bill, Jeannie, they finally closed the deal. ICE is funded for the foreseeable future, knowing it already had a good amount of money, still wearing masks, still with the same warrant policy. And the anti-weaponization fund will survive despite repeated attempts to get amendments to pass. Will Democrats keep coming around on this? Does there need to be legislation that prohibits such a thing?
6: There definitely needs to be, because as the president said yesterday, I think the quote, Joe, was, I love it, is what he said when he was asked about it. I don't think there's anybody who would be stunned if in a day, a week, a month, or at some point in the future, this doesn't get resurrected, despite what the acting attorney general said, because the president, as he said, just loves it. So it is going to be up to Congress to put an end to this. And I think that was one of the many things that happened yesterday that was so unfortunate, is that Republicans just chickened out. They decided that they didn't need it codified, even though they claimed that they don't support it. And so that is, I think, a problem. The other thing is $72 billion for ICE and CBP. While we have detention centers in Newark, just near where I am right now, where people are on hunger strikes, the charges are these things are being run like concentration camps, and people who are funding this, our members of Congress, governors of these states, are not being allowed in to at least inspect and see what is going on in there. That is, I think, very, very concerning.
3: And yet the bill did pass in the early hours on the Senate floor. What was not able to pass on the Senate floor around 5 a.m. this morning was a procedural vote on FISA extension, specifically on Section 702. It tanked in part because Bill Pulte was named the acting director of national intelligence, and Democrats aren't really in the mood to extend government spy powers if they don't trust that it's going to be handled correctly. Knowing this happened, the president then tells the Wall Street Journal that he's hoping Bill Pulte in the acting capacity will reduce headcount at intelligence services, and that he is unshackled because it's a temporary position. Does that help get FISA across the floor before the deadline next Friday?
4: No, I think the biggest hurdle to President Trump's ambitions on some of these issues, like reauthorization of FISA, is President Trump. There really wasn't anybody shooting at this target, prior to him sort of throwing to caution to the wind with the appointment of Bill Pulte. If he'd have waited a week, if he'd have waited 2 weeks, I don't think this would have been a problem at all. Everybody in Congress who's part of the intelligence community, national security community, all agree that this is a critical element, especially as we get in closer and closer to the World Cups. We have a lot of people traveling to the United States. A lot of people could stir up trouble if not. And without that tool, without that capability, we're really sort of just throwing it up in the air and seeing what falls. And so, yeah, I think that there are a lot of people sort of grumpy. And I would say the same thing goes with even the anti-weaponization fund. There are always going to be vehicles that Congress can use to send a message message to the President of the United States. Huh. So they may have missed this one, but there are plenty more coming down the pike.
5: Spoken like someone who's been there. Mm-hmm. Jeannie, what do Democrats think about this? I know you're not a fan of Bill Pulte, but are Democrats prepared to let FISA expire?
6: I think they are. And I'll tell you why. If we look at what Tulsi Gabbard was doing when she, before she left office, heading down to Georgia, looking at where those investigations were going down there in Fulton County, I think a lot of Democrats are concerned that that is why Bill Pulte was nominated. As much as Donald Trump tells the Wall Street Journal, it is to shrink the ranks there. 210 days, which is what the law allows for him as an acting, gets us well beyond the November election. And you now have Bill Pulte, who is willing to do the president's bidding. We've seen that. He is going to be in charge of the 18 intelligence groups in this country. And he is going to have a chance to either throw claims about fraud and other claims against the election if the Republicans lose, or to try to interfere with the election. That's what Democrats are concerned about. And it is most unfortunate, but I think they are going to be able to let FISA lapse, given what they feel is coming down the pike with this nomination.
3: Well, I guess we'll see come Friday. Just quickly, Rick, as we close out this Friday, it was obviously a pretty brutal one in financial markets because of a strong jobs report. The president says stocks should go up, not down, when the numbers are strong. He clearly wants this to be a good thing, a good message to send. But when you have this kind of red on my screen, I just wonder if this actually is a bad day for the White House.
4: Yeah, it was certainly a day of mixed messages, right? The president loves to talk about the markets. And so he'd much rather have, I'm sure, a booming market setting new records on a Friday afternoon. And he talks about those things all the time versus trying to explain how a hot jobs market doesn't put pressure on inflation and how his handpicked successor as the chairman of the Fed, Chairman Warsh, is now under pressure to look at maybe potentially increasing interest rates. So, I mean, it's kind of a really mixed day at the White House. But you know what? They don't seem to be bothered by any of these things. They charge ahead with their messaging. Mm-hmm. They're out there talking about agriculture today. Mm-hmm. While he's talking about agriculture, hey, by the way, that reflecting pool, it's awesome. Awesome. As if farmers care at all about a reflecting pool.
5: Just don't call it paint. You went down there to see it, Kaylee. He says it's a very important
3: a rubber-like type substance.
5: Of coating. All right. So great panel. Thanks to you both. Bloomberg Politics contributors Rick Davis and Jeannie Shanzano. Coming up on Balance of Power, as global unrest continues to grow here, we're going to dive into the humanitarian crises that have emerged as a result of these wars abroad. An important conversation with Carl Scow of the UN World Food Program. Coming up next, only here on Balance of Power on Bloomberg TV and radio.
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0: Yeah, I have. I have spoken to all of them. There's something very interesting about it, where it almost becomes a partnership with the American public. And we'll look into that. I actually have a meeting scheduled in the very short, very near future with, did you know that? With all of the companies. And we're talking about it, where the American people can benefit from the success of AI.
1: It's Balance of Power on Bloomberg TV and radio alongside Kaylee Lines. I'm Joe Matthew in Washington. That was President Trump at altitude earlier today. Air Force One expressing his interest in the U.S. government holding equity stakes in leading AI developers, saying that he planned to discuss the idea with tech executives as soon as next week. Joining us now with more on this is Bloomberg's Mike Shepard with us in our Washington bureau. Mike, I don't know if he's been hanging out with Bernie Sanders, but are we going to turn Anthropic from a supply chain risk into a nationalized company?
2: Well, it's funny that you invoke Bernie Sanders, because he was asked specifically about a proposal from Bernie Sanders that was unveiled earlier in the week by the Vermont senator. And the president said, I had that idea before Bernie. So clearly he is trying to get out ahead of all of the fear and loathing around the AI boom and the impact on the American consumer and the public. And we're seeing it in the rising utility bills. And we're also seeing in people's concerns that as all these IPOs start to unfold and happen and Silicon Valley cashes in again, that they will be left by the side of the road. And not only that, this very technology that is being introduced to the public could cost people their jobs. Mm-hmm. And as a result, you know, you're seeing ideas like this take hold. And it's interesting to see that the president was sort of read in on it. He didn't offer too many specifics, but he clearly had an idea that he wants to meet with the executives and perhaps get something going soon. Mm-hmm. And there is precedent for his administration to try to take a more interventionist role with companies. They hold stakes in about a dozen right now, mostly in the critical mineral space, but notably Intel Corp, which they have promised to take as much as 10% of a stake in the chip maker. And so this would then be another consequence of all that. Unlike those transactions, though, Joe, we would see the companies, the AI companies, actually giving the shares to the government rather than the government paying for them. So that would be one key difference there.
3: Well, and I wonder how we're defining AI companies here, Mike. Would SpaceX count as an AI company if that's part of their pitch as they look to IPO next
2: week? Well, it's a great question, Kaylee, because they really have emerged as one of the frontier labs through the XAI subsidiary that was folded into SpaceX not all that long ago, as Elon Musk started to take his rocket empire toward an IPO. And this is something that he really has laid out, Elon Musk, that is, as part of the space vision, that, look, we are going to have AI coming to you from space, and we are going to have data centers orbiting the Earth. So it very much is an AI play. And the question is, would Elon Musk be aboard with perhaps giving the government a piece of the action? He has called for something called universal high income,
3: right,
2: which would be these payments from a fund like the one that the president was alluding to and that Bernie Sanders has talked about. So it'll be interesting to see, though, what the shares would be in terms of, would it be a 10% stake? Probably not the 50% that Bernie Sanders is talking about in his bill, but perhaps somewhere in between. Mm-hmm. The reaction, though, from Trump's allies has been a little bit muted and perhaps more of a Bronx cheer. We saw David Sachs reacting earlier today to the Sanders proposal, saying that nationalization of companies in this way really puts us in a direction of where China is going. Even if we beat China in an AI race, it's not exactly a win.
3: All right. Bloomberg's Mike Shepard, thank you so much. And Shep, talking about whether or not Elon Musk would agree. The president says Elon Musk and he are friends again,
1: sure
3: that
1: is.
3: He's had some bad moments. He said Elon Musk is 20% bad moments, but 80% of the time, he's brilliant.
1: It's 20% bad moments.
3: That's what he said. All right. Well, as we switch gears here this week, Cindy McCain stepped down as the executive director of the world's largest humanitarian organization, the United Nations World Food Program, to focus on her health. It comes during a tumultuous time for humanitarian efforts, with a loss in funding due to the Trump administration's widespread cuts in foreign aid and higher fuel prices stemming from the ongoing conflict in the Middle East. In a new report, the World Food Program is warning that an additional 2.5 million people in Somalia, 1.3 million in Sri Lanka, and 2.3 million in Afghanistan are struggling to meet basic food needs and in some cases are being pushed into acute hunger due to the crisis. And joining us now is Carl Scow, the program's acting executive director and chief operating officer. Acting director, we appreciate you joining us. Is when we consider the more acute hunger being experienced in certain areas of the world, is this due to a fertilizer problem from the Strait of Hormuz being closed? Is it simply fuel costs? Or is it a multitude of things altogether?
4: Well, it's a mix of things. But of course, the crisis in the Middle East have hit the humanitarian sector at different levels. The first is the crisis in Lebanon, which is really the humanitarian epicenter of this crisis with hundreds of thousands of people displaced. But then at the second layer is the cost to our operations. And that's globally across operations, whether in the Sahel in Africa or in the east of Africa or in Asia. And the third layer is really how it's now pushing more people into acute hunger. You know, the price of energy and the price of food correlates very tightly, especially in poor countries. And when families are spending all their money already on food, if the price of food goes up 20-30%, well, they eat 20 or 30% less. And so our estimate is that if a barrel of oil remains over $100 until July, some 45 million people extra will be pushed into acute hunger. And that's already on top of record high levels of acute hunger. And so what we are coming out with today is a report pointing to specific countries and how it's playing out in Somalia, in Afghanistan, and in Sri Lanka, really to draw attention to this crisis and so that the international community steps out and supports us in responding to this crisis.
1: You mentioned Lebanon, Carl. Are you able to be on the ground there or in Iran, for that matter, where a whole new humanitarian crisis appears to be unfolding?
4: I mean, certainly in Lebanon, we 24 hours into the war, we were with the government, with authorities responding in the shelters with hot meals, but also assisting displaced who were staying with families and friends with cash. We've also had several convoys to the south, to those families who are stuck in the south. It's a struggle because the money is not coming forward like it was a couple of years ago only. But we know how to do this, and we have the capacity in Lebanon. In Iran, it's different. We have been supporting the Afghani refugees in Iran, but there has not been a request to respond to the crisis there so far.
3: Well, and of course, the crisis in the Middle East as a whole has taken up a lot of the oxygen in terms of the global humanitarian conversation, and less attention is paid to places like Sudan, which is confirmed to be in countrywide famine. What else is needed there? What are the limits of what the World Food Program is able to do there right now?
4: I mean, like I said, we are already having record high hunger, 300 million people. It's a threefold increase only in 5 years since we received the Nobel Peace Prize back in 2020. In Sudan, you know, it's the biggest hunger crisis, the biggest humanitarian crisis that we have. And like you said, the tension is not there. We are assisting some 4 to 5 million people every month, 2 million of those in the hardest to reach areas. But that's not enough. We're talking about 10, 15 million people that need humanitarian support. And in some areas, like in the Darfur, we are struggling with access challenges, but we're also struggling with enough resources, with money. We are only able to assist those in most need with some 70% of their needs. And in other parts, it's only half rations. And so we need the international community to step up to, first and foremost, end the war, to have a ceasefire, but then also to fund our operations and put pressure so that we have access to those people who are in desperate need.
1: How have you been able to make up for the funding shortages, Carl? Is it through private donations?
4: I mean, we're working actively to try to broaden our funding base, including through private donations, but it's nowhere near what's needed. You know, we have a $13 billion budget to reach over 130 million people. We're estimating that we reach about a half of that, and that meant deep cuts in places like Somalia, Afghanistan. I've just come back from Afghanistan. I was at a health clinic outside Jalalabad, where you have hundreds of women lined up with severely malnourished children children on their arms, and they are being turned back because we have no commodities left. We don't have the money to provide. And you know, I don't think we have ever seen that before. In South Sudan, for example, we have pockets of IPC5, which is famine-like conditions. We are able to reach them with airplanes, but we don't have the resources to pay for those airplanes. So, you know, it's a unique situation where the needs are high. We have starvation, and we don't have the resources to assist even those in most need.
1: Well, you're doing incredible work, Carl, and we'd like to stay in touch with you on it. Carl Skou is Acting Executive Director and Chief Operating Officer of the UN World Food Program. We thank you for being with us. Pretty remarkable, Kaylee, as we wait for some kind of a break in negotiations in the Middle East and we go into another weekend not knowing.
3: Well, and as we heard on this program yesterday when we spoke with Democratic Senator Chris Coons of Delaware, there is also potentially the humanitarian challenge that is already underway, frankly, but could become a lot larger in Cuba, as the president suggests he could turn his attention there next after Iran. There's the potential for hunger challenges there and refugees from there as well.
1: Yeah. It's been quite a week, and we'll pick this up together on Monday. I hope you'll be with us. Until then, check out the Washington Edition newsletter. Find it on the terminal and online.
3: Thanks for being with us on Balance of Power. Alongside Joe Matthew, I'm Kaylee Lyons. This is Bloomberg TV.
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0: This is Wall Street Week. I'm David Westin, bringing you stories of capitalism. Coming to an internet near you, artificial intelligence. Will those helpful chatbots kill the search and advertising paying for all that content that you enjoy?
1: And liftoff of Falcon 9.
0: Plus, the race to make money in space. Companies are competing to launch 100,000 satellites in the next 5 years as China builds out its own space infrastructure in Latin America. And investing in Bolivia. A new regime aims to be friendly to private enterprise. But when is the right time for investors to dip their toe in the water? But we begin with the continuing conflict in Iran. Harvard professor and former IMF chief economist Ken Rogoff chronicled the U.S. dollar's rise and the beginning of its decline as a global currency in his latest book, Our Dollar, Your Problem. It turns out that it's not just oil and aluminum at risk in the Iran war. It also may be the status of the dollar. Ken, in your book, Our Dollar, Your Problem, you talk about the position of the U.S. dollar as declining gradually over time in relation to other currencies. We now have a conflict in Iran. Is that affecting that decline?
2: Oh, I don't think there's any question that it will affect the decline. It could go either way. It depends on how it comes out. If the U.S. comes out incredibly triumphant, there's peace in the Middle East, everyone, you know, looks to the United States to maintain peace, that's one outcome. Another outcome was where it's viewed as a strategic defeat and China gains. But, you know, it's a step. I don't think either way it's changing a dynamic that was going to happen anyway. There are things on the outside that it influences. So there, it's definitely going to help China accelerate getting other countries to use its currency, particularly for Chinese imports. For example, if China buys oil or if China buys anything, it's going to help in that dimension. But it's also affecting global debt because everybody sees a lot of need for military expending. The U.S. is the biggest debtor in the world. We lose the most when global interest rates go up. So there are pressures from the outside coming from everybody's trying to look for other options and pressures from the inside that we're, you know, running this big debt that is manageable if we want.

0: wanted to, but there's not a lot of will to want to.
1: Is the strength of a currency reflective of the strength, including military strength, of the country? In your book, you go back to the Armada, actually, with Queen Elizabeth I and the Spanish. Is this potentially a barometer of how the world is perceiving the relative military strength of the United States?
0: The military strength's a piece of being the dominant currency. And here, just to be clear, we're talking about the dollar's market share, which reached an incredible peak about 10 years ago. But also, military strength gives you the ability to affect negotiations. They can be over very unrelated things. They can have to do with how the IMF works. They can have to do with how global banking regulation works. So having the military power at the end of the day says, well, you know, of course it matters for a lot of things. And if you're looked at as weaker, it hurts you.
1: And part of the protection historically, going back to like 1974, was of the Gulf states, countries like Saudi Arabia, because of U.S. military protection. Now, as you say, it depends on how this all plays out. But if, in fact, the United States does not have a triumph of some sort over Iran, does it really undermine the confidence of the Gulf states in using the U.S. dollar?
0: Well, the Gulf states are a really important anchor of the U.S. dollar. And, you know, it's interesting you picked the 1970s because it really fell in the 1970s. Europe left the dollar. That's worth remembering. And the Gulf states, when they did their recycling of their petrodollars through the United States and priced oil in dollars, I think it was sort of helpful, although nevertheless, you know, that period was down. I don't want to overstate the petrodollar. I want to be a little careful about that because oil is a very flexible price. We're all staring at Brent crude and it's still here and it goes here. It can move very fast. So it's a little bit like my paying with Visa or MasterCard. It matters a lot more whether goods, manufactured goods, are priced in dollars. But it's important. I mean, it fills a lot of roles. The Gulf states use dollars. Saudi is still pegged to the dollar. I don't know how long that's going to last, but they still are. And because so many of them are pegged to the dollar, rotate around the dollar, they hold more dollars. They've been very important to our business model, not as important as China, but they've been important. And it's unclear how this is playing out. I mean, I think a lot of the Gulf states are looking at us and saying, wait, I thought you built those bases to protect us. I didn't know you built those, various military complexes in our country so we could be target practice. And are you on our side? Are you on their side? Like, what's going on? That's been a delicate dance. I don't think we know how it comes out yet. So, you know, China's kind of playing it cool. A lot of people say they may benefit. They might, but I just think we have to see what the end game of this is.
1: The Chinese might benefit. Will the yuan benefit? Because
0: we see
1: Iran saying we'll let oil through the Strait of Hormuz if you sell it in yuan, for example. And China certainly wants more transactions denominated in yuan.
0: They're doing quite a bit in crypto, too, also, by the way. Yeah, I mean, if they get paid in dollars, we can sanction them immediately. They're putting it hostage. Why the heck should they do that? That's certainly significant. But the big thing of the Iran war in the future of the dollar is it's raised global interest rates. They were going up and up and up. So if I look at the dynamic of how I see things unfolding, it's that there's this pressures from the outside that are very slow moving, but they're happening, to have a more multipolar system. And there are problems on the inside where we're the richest country ever, ever, ever, but we still have trouble paying our bills and running these crazy large debts. There's no political consensus in either party. The Republicans don't want to tax anyone. The Democrats think 1% of people can pay, which doesn't add up. And so we are racing towards having a fiscal problem. And then central bank independence becomes a problem, because when you have a fiscal problem, you're kind of looking for the central bank to bail you out. And if all that's happening, that's sort of what happened in the 70s, in a way. It undermines the dollar.
1: So what are the metrics that people should use in figuring out where we are in the relative prominence of the dollars? What do you look at? I mean, for example, were you surprised that the dollar was not more of a safe harbor when the Iran conflict broke out?
0: So there are people in finance who are doing all these papers showing that the premium we used to extract on longer-term debt is gone. So on short-term debt, there's still a premium to dollars. It's still the safest asset. Long-term debt, it's not there anymore. I mean, it's safer than, let's say, some African or South American countries' debt. But if you compare it to many European countries, Japan, it doesn't rank that way they used to. And so there are ways in which what we're getting out of the deal is going down. Now, we can crowd everything into short-term borrowing. And Secretary Bessent said, I think interest rates are going to go down. I'm going to borrow more short-term. Okay, but that's very risky. In fact, I think he was saying not to do that 10 years ago. And so we're losing. You see that in many measures. On the other hand, these things are very slow moving. If you do foreign exchange trading, is overwhelmingly goes through dollars. If you do currency of denomination of debt, it's overwhelmingly dollars. Of course, part of that's because more than 50% of the debt of the advanced countries is ours. More than that, in global bonds, it might even be 60 or 70% is ours. So there's a lot of liquidity in it. I still remember 20 years ago, a prominent European economist getting up at a meeting and saying, today is a big day. There's more euro debt than dollar debt, which was true that day. Well, how did that work out? I think this is a slow moving thing. We're seeing it in the interest rate spreads. We're seeing it in reserves. So what countries are choosing to do, we're seeing it in actions that the Europeans and the Chinese are taking to develop independent systems. But this isn't something the private sector is just going to do. It's mostly the Chinese, the Europeans are leading the way. We are digging our grave, so to speak. And it's all the actions of the governments. It's not something that's happening overnight.
1: Coming up, the content business made a long and difficult transition from print to the internet. But what happens if scrolling online is now replaced by AI? We bring you the story of another revolution in how we get our information and entertainment.
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6: This is a story about big changes on tiny screens. 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Now, all that is changing. And as AI becomes the new gateway to the web, it's transforming the economics of the internet.
7: We believe the high water mark for internet traffic, like that was sent out from social media and search and AI tools, which are quite nascent at the time, was 2022. Essentially, over the last 4 years, those numbers have been dropping.
8: Rand Fishkin is an author and entrepreneur who specializes in online search, the main way that most of us interact with the web.
7: I do a lot of research with clickstream data, which essentially looks at devices and what they visit and don't visit. Whereas in 2011, Google was sending north of 70% of all searches to a third-party website, right? A website not owned or controlled by Google. And today that number is in the mid-40s and falling. That clearly indicates this zero-click trend.
8: Zero-click, it's a term for an online search result that doesn't lead to any other web pages. That can be good news for users if their question has been answered quickly and correctly. No need to spend time scrolling through all that text and pages of ads. But if you are a publisher counting on that click to bring traffic to your website and to sell those ads, it's very bad news, which means the creators of all that web content have to rethink the game.
7: Long before AI, Google started disintermediating content providers by answering questions right in the search results. You search for the Met score, the score's right at the top. And AI just enhanced their ability to do this.
8: For an idea of just how big this change is for Google itself, here's the company's head of search talking about incorporating AI just last month.
9: 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Now, this is the biggest upgrade to our iconic search box since its debut, over 25 years ago.
10: The problem is that most people don't click on the links in Google, and that has...
8: Caitlin Petrie is author of All the News That's Fit to Click, and a professor at Rutgers who studies the way algorithms shape online media.
10: News sites that were counting on referrals from Google for their traffic, for their ad revenue, to draw maybe subscribers who might come to the site, get interested, and then subscribe, are now seeing, in some cases, very dramatic decreases in the traffic that they're getting from Google.
6: The move from print to the internet many people think, actually eliminated some news sources. A lot of local newspapers, for example, were eliminated, partly because of the business model challenge, the revenue challenge. Do we face a risk of that with AI, that we will eliminate even further sources?
10: I think we do. I think it's a major concern.
6: It was really revealing.
8: Perhaps nobody in the world has a better view of these changes and what they mean for online content creators than Neil Vogel.
11: What happened was our audience, right, and where we reach half of America each month, our audience on the internet was 75% from Google search. 2022, maybe a little bit more, maybe a little bit less, but ballpark that. That is now 25% of our audience.
8: Vogel is CEO of People Inc., the largest online and print publisher in America. It reaches 175 million people each month, with dozens of publications whose names you know well.
11: Better Homes and Gardens, People, Entertainment Weekly, Travel and Leisure, Food and Wine. And we put all of these brands together because we believed we understood how to run these classic heritage brands on the internet. And we've been proven right.
8: Although Vogel has had a front row seat to the collapse in search traffic that AI has ushered in, he also told us something surprising. His business is booming.
11: We're very profitable, and we're defying the narrative around publishing that is publishers can't succeed in this world, and we're succeeding. We feel really good and really optimistic about the future of media.
6: Back in the day, before there even was an internet, believe it or not, there was a time, if you look at a publisher, newspaper, magazine, their revenue came from two sources, subscription and advertising. What's your revenue model?
11: If you look at the internet, that is where we thrive. That is our bread and butter. 90% of our profitability comes from our internet and our online presence. That is very much advertising, but it's also lots of other things.
8: Those other things include deals and branded products. But Vogel says they've also got a new revenue stream.
11: We license content to LLMs and AI engines. We sat with Sam Altman at OpenAI right before they could launch the first commercial LLM. This is the fall of 2022. And we saw this LLM, and we saw what it could do, and we were like, uh-oh, like, the world is going to be different from here. And there's moments in your life when you know the world's going to be different. Like, you have your first kid, or the Philadelphia Eagles win the Super Bowl, and you know that, like, your world's going to be different from there. This was one of those moments. This was, like, the business version of that moment. And we took a look at this, and our first reaction is, thank God we have brands. Because what we knew was this was going to be a new paradigm in media, and we knew there were going to be risks, and there were going to be opportunities. And we made the bet and had the thesis that says, if you have these intangible assets that really, really mean something to people, you have something that is going to increase in value in an artificial era. And starting in 22 and 23, we started to build other ways to distribute our brands. TikTok, Instagram, YouTube, our own emails, product licensing, all of these things we did. And cut to today, 5 years later, we've made 10 straight quarters on Wall Street. We're growing in an area where most publishers are struggling. And we did it because we have these amazing brands that can live in all these places. And our aggregate audience size is multiples of what it was when we started here.
6: You mentioned that you do have licensing arrangements with some of the LLMs.
11: Yes.
6: Large language models. How does that work for you? Is it real money?
11: So it's real money. It's material for us. I think we made a decision. Maybe it's right, maybe it's wrong. So far, I think it's right that we wanted a seat at the table. The important thing to understand and realize is AI needs three things. It needs power, which has been a lot of talk about power. It needs a model. It's been a lot of talk about models. And it needs inputs. We are the inputs. We are the training of the models. Now, we believe, and I think if you talk to any of these AI professionals, believe the internet's been crawled. All the data in the world is already in the models. So the value should accrue to those of us that are still making substantial amounts of new things that are needed for the search use case, which is a very big use case, and are needed for all the corporate clients that want to use LLMs for their stuff. So it could be something simple as, we have 50 new recipes with avocados in them, and avocados are important, to, I can tell you every single thing Kim Kardashian did yesterday. But these are things that are very valuable, these pieces of data. The other thing we did, which is really important here, is part of having a seat at the table is we wanted to control our own destiny. Last summer in July, we made a decision and we partnered with a group called Cloudflare to block every AI crawler you could possibly block. So you cannot get access to our content unless you pay us for it.
12: And given your model to license the training using your content mm-hmm. to an LLM is basically found money, right? It's not taking away from your other business because that's based on brand?
11: I mean, so it's interesting. Is it... it's funny. We have this conversation all the time. Like, and the answer we always come back to is cash is cash. It would be amazing if we could make money the way we made money 3 or 4 years ago. It'd be super fun. I'd have a lot more free time, but I don't. And we have to work hard. So it is what it is.
8: For a publisher with strong, well-established brands, even the uncertain future with AI may be bright. But for smaller publishers and for the web as a whole, the outlook may not be as encouraging.
12: Potentially, in the longer run. What could this mean for the internet itself? Because the internet really has thrived on very rich production of content. If content providers don't get paid for that, sooner or later, there's not going to be as much content.
7: Yeah, this death spiral that you're describing has been something that people have theorized over the last 3 or 4 years with no discernible solution. I'm going to tell you what I think is the most likely scenario, but it's also the most tragic one, which is that in a few years, AI tools find themselves unable to get enough content to train on, whether that's video or text or audio, long form, short form, and they decide to build their own publishing departments. And in years to come, a decade, 2 decades from now, it would not surprise me if OpenAI or Anthropic looked a lot like TikTok, where they have a creator fund and they pay creators a certain amount based on the amount of traffic, page views, and value to the training set that these creators provide. And so they're contract employing these creators, and we get an AI-shaped internet, right? An internet that is built not only for, but by AI tools. That seems quite probable.
10: I think that that is something that if I worked at an AI company, I would really be thinking about, because if the traffic drops so significantly that we see even more jobs in journalism be lost, we see even more, especially local outlets, but a lot of news outlets shutter themselves because they can't stay afloat, that diminishes the amount of content that these LLMs can train on too, right? So this is something that I think we should all be concerned about, not just journalists, but also those who work at AI companies. Anyone who cares about the future of democracy should be thinking about this right now.
12: Tell me how broadly, apart from people, beyond people, how do you think generative AI is going to change the nature of the internet, the content on the internet?
11: So we can end up being fairly myopic around here and looking at our own use case. I am, and I have to be, I'm like a crazy optimistic person. And I'm very optimistic about AI for us, right? The risk for AI for us is already out. It's already killed our biggest piece of traffic from 5 years ago, but we've built something even better over here that we use AI to do more of. Like, we are today, we make about 50% more content than we made when this whole process started, for roughly the same cost, and humans make every single thing you read and see. Because we've been able to use AI in the background to streamline so many processes. If you look at it as an opportunity, it's incredible for us. And we have no choice but to look at it that way. If we look at it any other way, it's too scary. And it's sort of like riding a bike. Don't look down, look towards the horizon, like, and you'll be fine.
6: Since we talked with Neil Vogel, People Inc.'s parent company made an offer to buy the part of MGM it doesn't already own. In making the bid, Chairman Barry Diller emphasized the value of what he called real-world assets that AI cannot easily replicate, pursuing a part of the media world very different from the online content brands that Vogel continues to build. Up next, we've come a long way from Cape Canaveral. Today, there's a booming business in space launches, which means a long waiting list for satellites trying to get into orbit. And the latest opportunity may lie 1,000 miles south of Florida in the Dominican Republic.
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1: This is a story about making money 22,000 miles up, meeting a commercial need for tens of thousands of satellites to be launched by 2030. There is a race on to get all those satellites into orbit, but also a race with China, which has already built a range of satellite ground stations in Latin America, something that's gotten the attention of the U.S. government.
2: About 45 minutes on the helicopter flight. It's probably about 4 or 5 hours driving.
3: In the western part of the Dominican Republic, on the border with Haiti, lies Pedernales, a quiet coastal province that will soon be home to the country's first spaceport and what is slated to be the first U.S.-owned commercial spaceport in Latin America.
2: If they were to identify this region as ideal for commercial space, it'd be essentially the Straits of Hormuz for space.
3: When we talk about the Strait of Hormuz, we think of all that oil and fertilizer and aluminum trying to get through a narrow sea channel. When it comes to space, it's satellites, and the choke point isn't a sea passage, but launch pads that we simply don't have enough of.
1: How many pads are you going to have here?
4: Four.
1: Four pads here.
4: Yeah.
3: Burton Catledge is a former Air Force colonel who founded aerospace company Launch On Demand in 2018.
4: The amount of support that they came back with was amazing.
3: He's now developing a $600 million commercial spaceport in this remote part of the Dominican Republic.
4: The ecosystem at Cape Canaveral more or less has grown out of ad hoc. Okay, it was not necessarily built with the idea for the commercial space industry. The entire market has changed. You know, the space industry is something on the order, last time I checked, it was like $650 billion. It's supposed to be over $1 trillion by 2030, maybe $1.5 trillion, and some people are even saying that's pretty low.
3: To relieve the bottleneck in launching the growing number of satellites we need, the U.S. has to have more spaceports, creating a business opportunity for companies like Launch On Demand. Right now, there are over a dozen U.S. spaceports across the country, and just one internationally, Rocket Lab's launch site in New Zealand.
5: I think the United States, from the space economy perspective, is in a position of extreme opportunity, and they are in a growth phase.
3: Ryan Brookhart is a senior partner at McKinsey, who focuses on global aerospace, defense, and space companies.
5: I think the infrastructure in the U.S. is becoming a bit stretched, right? If you look at our launch sites, we're launching, you know, every day or a couple times a day from some of these launch sites. There's a huge backlog of, you know, U.S. companies looking to launch things into space and to be able to accomplish their mission and get the return that their investors are looking for.
6: Right now, I've heard that it's about 3-year waiting list to get a satellite on orbit.
1: What accounts for that demand ramping up so dramatically? And do you expect it's going to continue to increase that much?
6: Well, in order to have global coverage of the entire Earth, you have to have a lot of satellites. Right now, there's about 14,000 satellites in orbit. The FCC tracks all the number of satellites that are going to be submitted, and they're looking at over 100,000 satellites by 2030. So if we got 14,000 satellites and it's 2026 already, and we have to launch 100,000 satellites by 2030, that's a lot of launches that have to happen between now and then.
3: That may explain the need for more launch sites, but where?
6: The goal for a rocket is to get to space in the most efficient and effective way possible. And engineers spend hundreds of millions of dollars trying to finesse what does that efficiency look like. But eventually it comes down to two things. How much fuel can I put on the rocket, and how much mass can I put on top of the lift? So they're always playing with that equation. Well, the geography has an important part in here, this. Because in order to achieve escape velocity, a rocket has to achieve 17,500 miles per hour. And the Earth, closer to the equator, spins faster than it does at the poles. What that translates into is you could put more satellites up with less of a smaller rocket. And so the goal of most spaceports is to try and get to the as close to the equator as possible.
1: But why does it take me to Dominican Republic?
6: So what we ended up doing about 3 years ago was doing a technical feasibility study. We looked at everything we could possibly look at. But as we did our analysis, it started shifting to Pedernales, which has a relatively low population. And because it's on the coastline and because people don't live in the water, we have almost a straight shot to orbit without hazarding the public.
7: So if something goes wrong, it goes in the ocean.
6: That's right. Yeah. So that's why a lot of our spaceports are built next to the coast, is not necessarily because of the water, it's because of the low population. It's not really about whether the rocket explodes or whether the rocket gets to orbit. It's all about public safety.
3: Safety is no small concern in the new space race, as we saw just last month when Jeff Bezos' Blue Origin rocket test blew up in spectacular fashion.
8: And liftoff.
3: Along with the expected $1 trillion IPO of Elon Musk's SpaceX, it's a reminder of just how public the failures and successes can be in this business and how big the players are.
4: The pad will be 2 miles to the coast.
3: That's one reason that Burton would rather work with them than against them.
7: You are, though, competitive with SpaceX, right?
6: Most of the feedback that we have gotten from all the commercial operators is they would like the ground infrastructure to be more responsive, to be more not like we launch on this day, we launch on readiness. And right now, the infrastructure and the processes are not designed that way. So right now, statutorily, the Office of Commercial Space has 6 months to review it and give you a decision. We're going to give you a license in 45 days. That's very attractive. We don't look at ourselves as competitors to the rocket customers. We look at us as enablers.
7: What's the attraction for investors, and what's been your experience so far on people stepping up?
6: There is a large appetite right now for space. This is kind of like the early, you know, early internet age, if you will. The problem is there's not very many investment opportunities or good investment opportunities to get into space. The first phase of the spaceport is going to be about $600 million of investment. The response that we've gotten has been really quite significant.
3: As Launch on Demand prepares to break ground later this year, a larger race is already underway in Latin America. Space infrastructure has become a new front in the U.S.-China rivalry.
9: China is aggressively making investments in our hemisphere, particularly in Latin and South America. Also, partnerships that they have made with Caribbean nations to have aerospace applications, satellite demonstrations, civilian applications, also with military application components to it.
3: A recent report from the Select Committee on the Chinese Communist Party warned about China's growing space footprint in the region, including more than 10 satellite tracking stations. Congresswoman Haley Stevens of Michigan is a member of the committee.
9: This is a call to double down on the way our system works. And so we don't want to be ceding ground to China. We don't want to see them continuing to eat our lunch with our neighbors. And we can win this race.
10: I guess you could look at it as a marathon or maybe an ultra marathon, but I don't see an end here. There is not a clear finish line.
3: Carrie Bingen is a director of CSIS's Aerospace Security Project.
10: Well, I thought what was really interesting in the decades that we were competing against the Soviet Union, so much of what was happening in space, it was fueled by government. I think what you're seeing now, which really sets this current era apart, is so much of what's happening in space is commercial. Over 80% of the satellites on orbit today are commercial systems. A lot from the United States, SpaceX, Starlink, but many other countries are now players in space. The technology is much more distributed across the globe. Launch costs are a lot cheaper, so any country or even entity can put something in orbit. And much of that is now fueled by private capital, not just taxpayer dollars. China has ambitions to be the world's space power. Their presence and their capabilities in Latin America are part of that strategy. They want access, they want influence. They want to be able to band together with these countries in bodies like the United Nations to start shaping where the standards are.
6: We started this program well before people realized that China was, you know, very interested in taking over real estate in Latin America. As we have gotten the Trump administration and President Abinader's administration together, they are aligned on what has been called, you know, the pivot to the Western Hemisphere. So I would call the spaceport more of an artifact of the decision to pivot to the Western Hemisphere rather than, you know, anything else. And we emphasize this is run by a U.S. company that is designed to be commercial, that is complementary, not competitive, with the spaceports in the United States. And we work very, very hard to make sure that they understand we're a friend, not a foe. And so, so much so that when we have talked to the president of Edenair, we said we want to adopt the U.S. safety standards for launch and reentry. And he agreed. And so if you're a customer that launches from the United States, the standard will be the same if you launch from the Dominican Republic.
10: We have holes. We never thought that missiles would be launched across the Southern Hemisphere, so we did not put a lot of radars down in South America or in Africa, for example. But we're realizing we need to have coverage of everything that's happening in orbit. We're seeing China, we're seeing Russia maneuver satellites much more frequently. Are they benign or do they have a hidden weapon? We don't know, but we know that they're testing these kind of capabilities. And so you need to be able to monitor that.
7: Are there restrictions on who can use your spaceport?
6: We want to stay in line with U.S. foreign policy. And what do I mean by that? So even though I'm a U.S. company operating in the Dominican Republic, I need to make sure that my host country, the U.S. in this case, is aligned with what I'm doing. So if I sort of, you know, went kind of off the beaten path, I would essentially be cutting myself up from the largest commercial market in the world, which doesn't make much sense.
7: Launch on Demand's being aligned with the U.S. government on the geopolitics of space infrastructure in Latin America is important to Catledge. But make no mistake, at its heart, this U.S. spaceport company is a business, one that Catledge believes will be a good one.
6: So we estimate that by about the 10-year point after we hit full operations, we'll be generating about $8 billion. And so this will be the first private revenue-generating spaceport in the world. And the reason why is because we're leveraging all the technology that's been invented. We're bringing that here.
1: Coming up, from the Dominican Republic to Bolivia, for a look at another Latin American country chasing U.S. investment, with the president trying to shake things up.
8: Hey, this is Harry Douglas from Freddie and Harry. Stay on top of the MLB season with ESPN Radio. 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
4: This is a story of rebranding a country. Rodrigo Paz was elected president of Bolivia in November, marking a major shift for the country following two decades of socialist rule. Paz has a mandate of economic reform, closer relations with the United States, and increased foreign investment. But as our colleague David Gura found out, ideas and execution are sometimes very different things.
5: The Salar de Uyuni in Bolivia is the country's crown jewel. It's a sprawling salt flat on the Andean Altiplano, so large it's visible from space.
6: We are at 3,650 meters above sea level, my friend.
7: Very high.
6: Very high.
5: Bolivia's economy benefits from the tourists who flock to the Salar from all over the world. But what the country's leadership is banking on is what's underneath this snow-like layer of salt.
6: So the lithium mining just down on the salt. Okay. The idea of the government was like do some manufacturing, batteries or electric cars, things like that. But, you know, it takes a long time, of course. And also we need some technology from outside, you know.
5: We're standing on top of one of the largest lithium resources in the world. And President Rodrigo Paz says if the country can develop these reserves, it will transform Bolivia's struggling economy, improving the lives of some 12 million Bolivians.
8: Peru, Bolivia, y Chile son la mayor concentración de minerales en el mundo. Peru mueve 50 mil millones de dólares al año. Chile mueve 65 mil millones de dólares al año. Bolivia es la que mayor concentración de minerales tiene y solo movemos al año 6 mil millones. La pregunta es, ¿por qué queremos ser pobres?
5: After he was elected last October, President Paz signaled Bolivia is open for business. But as we discovered, there is a disconnect between his rhetoric and the realities on the ground. We arrived in La Paz to sit down with the president as violent protests erupted across the country, shut down parts of the city. We got the go-ahead to climb through barricades, part of a police perimeter that protected Bolivia's parliament building and presidential palace. We were told to wait in a cafe on a mostly empty plaza. And as the hours ticked by, we could hear protesters just a few blocks away throwing dynamite. Tear gas hung in the air. President Paz, we learned, was locked in tense negotiations. Just before midnight, we got word from one of his advisors the president would have to postpone our interview. 1 week later, we finally got our chance to talk with him.
9: It's been a busy week.
10: 3 weeks.
9: 3 weeks. Many of these protesters are calling on you to resign, to step down, and I'm wondering if there's a point at which that will become something that you would consider.
8: De aquí a 5 años, cuando finalicemos la gestión, Bolivia será un país avanzado sobre las bases de una modernidad necesaria en nuevas instituciones, una lucha frontal contra la corrupción, un 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
5: At a precarious moment for his presidency, Rodrigo Paz has gotten public support from the Trump administration. Secretary of State Marco Rubio said the United States stands squarely in support of Bolivia's government. Trump and his team have embraced Paz's new vision for Bolivia, as they've welcomed wins by other center-right politicians in Latin America.
8: Me reuní con el presidente Trump. Hay una relación sobre la visión geopolítica y geoeconómica en el ámbito continental. La visión de Bolivia es muy clara, es pragmática. 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
3: I think that investors in general should have the patience to follow the situation and see, you know, how well he pulls it off.
5: Hans Humes has spent his career investing in frontier markets. He's the chairman and CEO of Greylock Capital.
3: And the markets generally give a pretty positive tailwind when a right-of-center government comes in. So getting the enthusiasm, putting it out there, saying we're open for investment, great. And then tapping the markets when they did, raising $1 billion, I think, you know, it was a good signal. Everybody knows the Bolivia story. It's an incredibly, you know, commodity-wise, it's kind of hard not to see it as a really easy place to make money. It's just the sort of the ethnic tensions there that have always existed. And the fact that they have a tradition of going out in the streets, there's been a lot of turnover of governments. And as we're seeing now, it's pretty easy to sort of choke the economy.
5: Doing business in Bolivia has not been easy. And there's been talk of harnessing its lithium for decades. Today, a lithium plant owned by the state is running at just 15% of capacity, and contracts that Chinese and Russian companies signed with Paz's predecessor haven't been ratified by Bolivia's Congress. In the near term, Bolivia wants to boost tourism as a source of revenue, but the longer-term vision is to do more with its minerals.
7: Now, the country's never been closed for business, right? There's always been foreign investors coming in, and there's always been the ability to do business. But there was always difficulties with the administration.
5: Jorge Nchauste is a senior partner at the law firm Dentons, based in La Paz, and he spends a lot of his time working with foreign investors on deals involving Bolivia's natural resources.
7: Foreign investors are a little weary and concerned, right, that their rights won't be respected, right, and they won't be able to carry out the project in the terms that they want. One of the main things in some strategic sectors was that you needed to be in an agreement with the government, and to the extent that you weren't able to have a security that the government was going to actually, you know, comply with their side of the agreement. That was a complicated situation. If the government had too much of a say, right, and you were not in a position to, you know, make your rights upheld, then of course that gives everyone pause. The fact that Bolivia left the ICSID convention and was reluctant to enter into international arbitration agreements, that gave a lot of investors pause.
10: What needs to happen over the course of the next year? President Paz has a 5-year term, but for Bolivia to get on track in the way that he wants it to, what needs to happen in a year's time?
7: They need to see results of some sort, right? So some of those results have already been seen, right? We need to stabilize the economy.
5: To do that, Bolivia has turned to the International Monetary Fund. It's in negotiations for a $3 billion package that Paz says would go towards social organizations, entrepreneurship, and economic development. But just 6 months into President Paz's term, many Bolivians seem to be running out of patience. Protests have followed his decision to cut fuel subsidies. And with inflation at 14% as recently as April, the pressure has mounted. But the calls for Paz to step down go beyond economics. Some opposition groups have sought to force him from office entirely, and the blockades they've erected are now causing shortages of food, gasoline, and medical supplies.
10: Do you see any missteps, things he could have done differently or should have done differently?
3: Pulling away subsidies, it's the right thing to do. it's a wrong thing to do if you don't manage it well. One of the problems that you see in a lot of these countries, whether it's Ecuador or Bolivia, is, you know, you want to head off people going into the street. So maybe he should have tried to have a bit of a negotiation on the timing of removing subsidies, slow walking it. He probably should have recognized that stylistically he might have wanted to do a Malay, but practically speaking, he didn't have, you know, he didn't have the national support that Malay did.
9: I imagine there are investors outside the country who are watching what's unfolding in Bolivia and wondering how much has changed. If it's still status quo that there are protests and demonstrations and overarching uncertainty, what would you say to those investors or those prospective investors about what Bolivia is like today and how welcoming Bolivia is of outside investment?
8: Nos prometieron 20 años de posible, de ser una posible Suiza. 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
5: President Paz is pushing for changes to Bolivia's legal framework to make the country more business-friendly. He's still making his pitch to the Bolivian people and also to outside investors. The country just held its first dollar-denominated bond sale in almost 5 years.
10: What would it take for you personally to invest in Bolivia at this point in time?
3: We own some of the bonds. I mean, we're already in there. We're bond guys. I'm not going to buy a lithium mine. I have friends who might be, you know, I just wouldn't know what to do with it. But, I think the risk-reward now, it's tricky. I'm not going to put 50% of the portfolio in it. But I think it's a good risk return. We've had a lot of bad headlines. I'm willing to keep the focus there because the macro story is a good one.
4: That does it for us here at Wall Street Week. I'm David Westin. See you next week for more stories of capitalism.
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0: I am here not to talk about the past. I am here to tell you about our future.
1: Son of a dictator and heir to the Philippines' most famous political dynasty, Ferdinand Bongbong Marcos Jr. was born into power.
2: I met Chairman Mao when I was 16 years old. I've met all of the secretary generals of the UN. I've met all the presidents of the United States. President Nixon, when he came here, gave me the first commercial ticket to fly to the moon.
1: Decades later, he has retired to claim the office his father held. But with 2 years left in a single six-year term, President Marcos faces daunting economic challenges, intensified by global instability and the Iran war, while contending with the shadow of his father's rule. One marred by corruption, abuses of power and martial law, ending in his family's exile. The window is closing to establish a legacy that stands on its own.
3: We're here at Malacañang, the Philippine presidential palace compound. No president has lived here since 2010. But this is where President Marcos Jr. grew up. And this very area around Calayan Hall was where his family fled from back in 1986. 40 years on, in a historic turn of events, this is now where he conducts the nation's affairs. His office is upstairs. Come with me.

0: You're at a pivotal moment in your presidency, 4 years into a 6-year term. On reflection, how has it been navigating the last 4 years? Has anything been more challenging than you thought it was going to be?
1: I had the advantage of watching my father being president, and I always knew it was going to be difficult. The nature of the job really is not different. You have a great deal of work to do. All of it is fairly urgent. Everything is important. That has not really changed. It's the things that you worry about, the issues that you worry about, those have changed.
0: The added challenge, of course, comes from the Iran war. We know that Filipinos now are grappling with higher cost of fuel.
1: Yes.
0: Is there reason to think, or are you concerned perhaps, that they could take to the street if fuel prices were to remain high?
1: That's exactly what's going to happen. It is happening. So that's why the government...

0: government is now providing subsidies, the fuel subsidies and just straight out cash subsidies to the operators, to the drivers, the whole gamut of them, which is the ships, the buses, the public transport in the cities, the delivery systems. All of these people have to be subsidized so that the actual end consumer feels the rise in fuel prices as little as possible.
1: Given the volatility in the energy market, given the geopolitical chaos, is there reason to think that there needs to be a reset in relations with China?
0: I think it's certainly going to happen. I don't think that it's like an option. It's happening now. There's going to be a very, very serious restructuring.
1: Is there reason to think that maybe it is a good idea to have a partnership in developing the gas resources in the disputed areas in the South China Sea?
0: That's something we've been talking about for a great deal. But the territorial disputes will get in the way of that. Maybe this will provide impetus for both sides to come to an agreement. That's something that we are, of course, exploring. Like I say, everything that might be of help, we are certainly pursuing.
1: One of the key challenges is the economy. The Philippines used to be one of the fastest growing in the region. Yeah. Can you get GDP back above 6%?
0: Yes, we believe we can. However, with the war in the Middle East, those have to be redrawn. Everything has to be redrawn. There is the uncertainty and the lack of stability is going to factor into that. That's the general risk factor. It's still there. And that's not going to diminish immediately. That's going to taper off.
1: But how do you get to above 6%? What is the strategy? What's needed?
0: Of course, it's investment, because when it comes to production, our largest export in dollar terms is semiconductors. We have now moved away up the value chain from just pure fabrication to design. And that has put us in a very good position for the advent of data centers, of AI. We have restructured even our tax incentives for investors. The ease of doing business is something that we've been working very hard on. Bring down the costs of transportation, for example, to digitalize. Digitalization is key to everything that we're doing, because that makes everything much easier, makes things cheaper. If done right, there's a potential for abuse.
1: Right.
0: You remove the discretion in the decision-making process. The other part that we immediately identified, because in our economy, what we always consider our greatest asset is our workforce. We have a relatively young workforce. We have a workforce that is used to working with foreign entities because of our diaspora. They are relatively well-trained. But we have to do the reskilling and the upskilling. We also have changed our system of education in a way. The new technologies, the new kinds of skills that are required.
1: Right. So to be sure, you can attain more than 6% growth by the end of your presidency.
0: I think so, yes.
1: And how about 8% growth? Our last conversation, you did mention that 8% is a possibility.
0: We were hoping to get to 7% by this time. I think we could have managed it, except for these shocks that are coming in.
1: So 8% is no longer viable.
0: That's a tough number to get to.
2: Up next, keeping infrastructure ambitions on track and a political rivalry which could derail Marcos's legacy.
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0: Walking with the after-work crowd in Manila is a symphony for the senses. The people, the traffic, the sounds.
1: Evening rush hour here is a bit of an adventure for most people. According to government estimates, the Philippines loses some $18 billion every year to lower productivity, higher operating costs, and health impacts.
0: President Marcos Jr. is promising to get things in motion by charging ahead with massive infrastructure investments, including extending subway and rail lines to the whole country. But scandals around building projects during his term have become road bumps. And until those clear up, it might be hard to get the streets and the Philippine economy moving.
2: For commerce to increase, to become more active, you have to provide the means of conducting that commerce. And infrastructure is key to that. We think now about digital infrastructure as well. And that's why that has become such an important part of what we do. When we talk about development in the Philippines, we talk about infrastructure as the basis upon which the private sector can build on, upon which the educational sector can build on, and competition in terms of labor, in terms of workforces, in terms of all the new industries. The infrastructure has to be there. Of course, doesn't mean that we are neglecting roads and bridges and transport systems. Rail, for example, has been one of the biggest areas where we have tried to develop. We have the north-south corridor that we are developing now, and the rail systems were going to be very important. And then for commerce, for private businesses, is the costs. Yes, you have to bring down the costs. For you to be an attractive investment destination, the cost of doing business, the ease of doing business, hence the cost of doing business, must be competitive. And we have to work hard on that, and we have been.
0: But fast-tracking growth comes with risks. The IMF warned that 14% of the workforce in the Philippines, some 7 million people, risk losing their livelihoods because of AI, including in the service sectors.
1: You talk about the digital economy, AI, comes into play.
2: Yes.
1: It has a potential to disrupt a lot of jobs. And when you take a look at the BPO industry in particular, it employs a huge number of the middle class.
2: Yeah.
1: How prepared are you in terms of jobs disruption?
2: 60% of our economy is a service, is in services. And those service jobs will not go away. So whatever employment will go down, perhaps BPOs and things like that, it will grow in the service industries. We've always been strong in terms of services in the Philippines, not only locally, even abroad. And so that's where we hope to compensate.
1: So AI is more of an opportunity for the Philippines as opposed to a threat?
2: It's a balanced thing. I mean, it's like I say, like any powerful tool, it cuts both ways. You have to consciously do things to anticipate the changes in the employment patterns.
0: It's not just jobs that have put pressure on the president. In 2025, an audit showed that hundreds of government-funded flood control projects were paid for and marked completed. In reality, the report said many of them were never built or shoddily done. Accusations of crony capitalism have haunted him since.
1: Infrastructure can be controversial.
2: Oh, yes.
1: We've seen how billions of dollars have been lost.
2: Yes.
1: Because of dodgy infrastructure projects.
2: Yes.
1: We know that you have reshuffled your cabinet because of some of those projects, but you have yet to hold accountable and punish those, especially in the high-ranking positions.
2: Yes.
1: Where are you with that?
2: I actually was the one who brought this to light. And we formed the ICI, which was the Infrastructure Council, that was going to gather the information, investigate all of these. They have finished their work. And all of the information that they have put together, all the data that they have put together, they have now forwarded to our justice departments. Our ombudsman for the government examines the government workers who are involved, and the DOJ, our Department of Justice, those who are not in government. And that work is proceeding. And I think in the next weeks that come to fruition. It takes far too long. We would have liked it to be much quicker.
1: When you take a look at the corruption ranking of the Philippines, which yeah. is the lowest ranking the Philippines has had in its history, how do you counter that?
2: That's only because we've exposed it. It's the process of strengthening institutions in a very real sense. And that's what we are doing. And in terms of the judiciary, in terms of government function, in terms of the law enforcement, in terms of bringing people to justice, all of these things have really just started in the last year and a half. This is ongoing, and we're changing it, and we're doing something about it, and we're going to make it better.
1: You tried to reform the Constitution. You failed. Some of your opponents said that it was a way to hang on to power. Whatever the case may be, what are the limitations of the current constitution and the impact on the economy?
2: Look at the more successful economies in the region. The key to their success is continuity. But the way our constitution is written, it actually encourages a lack of continuity. And that's a problem. The term for local government is 3 years. When I was a congressman, I first became a congressman, it takes you a few months to learn the business, as it were, and to make your connections, to network, etc. Okay? If, for example, you are not particularly favored in the majority, passing a law in a year and a half, is not that easy to do. After that period, let's say after about a year and a half, approaching 2 years, you already hear that there's somebody in your district beginning to campaign and is going to oppose you in the next election. So you have to go back to your district to take care of that. And how much work do you get done? We still have what I call a small town attitude. But it actually extends even at the national level. When I come into office, everything my predecessor did was wrong. Because you campaign that. These programs get stopped because, no, I have my own better program. And they're not necessarily better. So there's that stop and go. That, I think, really, really gets in the way. Continuity, right. I think, is the key. And that is the only way for us to strengthen our institutions. Look at the more developed democracies. Whatever happens in politics, government continues to function.
0: Politics can overshadow policy. What began as an uneasy alliance with Vice President Sara Duterte has developed into open rivalry.
3: This country is going to hell because we are led by a person who doesn't know how to be a president and who is a liar.
0: She is the daughter of the previous president, Rodrigo Duterte.
4: We will eliminate the drug lords once and for all.
0: Who now faces charges of crimes against humanity at the International Criminal Court over a deadly war on drugs.
5: The former president to face charges of crime.
0: The Marcos government played a key role in allowing his arrest.
6: Impeach Sara!
0: And the vice president herself has been impeached twice under the current administration.
1: Domestic politics, yeah. That's been pretty much defined by the warring of the two most powerful families in the country. Marcos, Duterte, is there any chance of amending of ties? Yeah.
2: Well, I don't see it as a war. I'm not conducting any war, political war against anyone. I'm just trying to do my job. It is par for the course that you will be attacked, that you will be criticized. All I worry about is work. All I worry about is national development. All I worry about is sustainability. I worry about jobs. I worry about the economy. I worry about people's lives, safety, etc. Everyone is saying there's elections in a couple of years. And of course, we have to attend to that. But I think it is not entirely accurate to describe that there's a war between, there are warring families. The response is really to leave politics aside, because the work of national development is a million times more important.
1: Was it a mistake to run on the same ticket as Sara Duterte?
2: No, I don't think so. I think it. I think for the time that was the best thing that we would do. We had the same idea of what needed to be done in government. Maybe that's changed, but if we look at it in the context of that period, I think that was the right thing to do still.
7: Mm. Sara Duterte remains very popular.
2: Yes.
7: If she were to come to power, are you concerned that perhaps some of your policies might be reversed?
2: Yes, very much. That is a great worry for me, because we have just started, and these are big things that we are trying to do. We're changing the whole way that we govern. We are trying to reform the bureaucracy. These things don't get done instantly, and it's very, very easy to go off the rails.
7: Right.
2: It is continuity that we aspire for, that we dream of, that we work for. And that continuity has to go on. Otherwise, we go back to doing business the old way.
0: Up next on Latitude, tunneling into the past and a zoom out to the future. We asked the president what he wants to be remembered for.
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0: The early Marcos era will largely be remembered for two things. Images of a confident and glamorous Philippines, a player on the global stage, and then a darker side.
1: On that fateful morning of September 23, 1972, when I announced the proclamation of martial law.
0: Of the 20 years Marcos Sr. presided over the nation, more than eight were under martial law. Thousands were arrested without due process. Opponents were brutally suppressed. And over time, even the promise of economic progress fell to corruption and debt. Eventually, the poverty and inequality erupted into revolution. And on the night of February 25th, 1986, the family fled into exile in Hawaii. President Marcos Jr. was 28 years old.
2: Did you then understood the idea of privilege,
3: yes.
2: Who your father was?
3: Oh, very quickly. Oh, very, very quickly. Because my father and my mother made very sure you're not entitled to anything. Don't ever think that they owe you. Nobody owes you anything. And that was a lesson that they hammered into us over and over again.
2: The Marcos name has a complex history.
3: Oh, yes.
2: Yeah? Some people attribute the name to the golden age of the Philippines.
3: Sure.
2: Others say it is about martial law suppression.
3: Sure.
2: How do you define that period in the Philippine history?
3: Politics, by its nature, is polarizing. And so there will be those different schools of thought. But if you look at actual governance and performance and when the Philippines was progressed into the modern world, I think we can ascribe that period to the time of my father. Now, the politics intruded towards the end to now still define many of the way that many people still think about it.
2: Are you a different president from your father?
3: I have to be. It's a different time. There's fundamental lessons that I still hold close to my heart. But in terms of the practical things that you do, very few of those things apply any longer.
2: How is Mom?
3: She's
2: in her 90s.
3: Yeah, but I always say she's 95 years old. She didn't get the memo. She doesn't believe she's 95 years old. And she's still very active. I mean, I still get calls from her and she says, you need to do this, you need to do that.
2: Does she try to advise you, even as president of the Philippines?
3: Constantly. And, you know, I always learn something new with my mom. In my family, she's the real politician. And she's a natural. My father was an intellect, he was a statesman. We always said that he lived in his head. You know, he was a very, very, very deep thinker. That's where I learned. My mother, on the other hand, she has this uncanny ability to connect with any kind of person. Any person she runs into in the street, kings, presidents, anyone, her childhood friend, she doesn't know how to fight. She's very bad at conflict.
2: She's known for the glitzy dinners for celebrities, like Prince Charles,
3: sure.
2: Like Muhammad Ali. Do you remember those days?
3: Oh, sure. Especially we were studying abroad. She would take us on trips. The advantage was she pulled us out of school. but then you got to meet these people. Look, for example, the first trip of the government of the Philippines to the People's Republic of China was in 1974. She brought me with her. I was 16. I met Chairman Mao when I was 16 years old. I've met all of the Secretary Generals of the UN. I've met all the presidents of the United States. I've met most of the heads of states of ASEAN and Asia. President Nixon, when he came here, gave me the first commercial ticket to fly to the moon because he knew I was interested in all that. So, you know, these are remarkable experiences. I am a lucky, lucky person. I mean, I always say that. Of all the people that I know, I'm the luckiest person that I know.
2: And when you take a look at the Philippines today and future generations, what would you like them to take away from your years in office?
3: That I serve. That I was true to my principles of, again, duty, honor, country. History is always kinder than the contemporary. When it's written, I hope that shines through. I wanted to serve because it's my duty, and I served with honor, and I served my country.

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1: Ebola has, let's call it, a family, and there are five different strains. It's a very dangerous virus, but it's not a very contagious virus. It's not COVID that you can get by sitting on the bus with someone who has it. That's why I'm not concerned that this would become a pandemic.
2: Peter Piot, who helped identify Ebola 50 years ago and has studied viruses ever since. Do you think that when you got COVID yourself and got it badly, did it change something in your own perception?
1: Yes, actually, I was scared to die. It's a lesson in humility, and we are human beings at the end of the day.
2: From Bloomberg Weekend, this is the Michal Hussein Show. Imagine this scene, if you will, from 1976. A group of scientists go to Central Africa to investigate a mysterious new virus spreading in the country that was then known as Zaire. One of them, Peter Piot, has already investigated a blood sample back at his lab in Belgium, and he's seen something strange and unknown. Then, at the heart of the outbreak, they work out in days how it's being transmitted from person to person. And soon it has a name, Ebola, from the nearby Ebola River. Today, the country they visited is called the Democratic Republic of Congo, and it's where there is a new outbreak of Ebola. Everyone hopes that it's not as bad as the one in 2014, which killed more than 11,000 people in six countries, including the United States. But Ebola is a frightening word, not least because through COVID, we all now know what a pandemic is like. So for this episode, I wanted really to understand this virus, demystify it, if you like, work out what you really need to know, how you get Ebola, how long this outbreak might last, what vaccines there are. But talking to Peter Piot is also a journey into science and discovery in the widest sense, because after Ebola, he went on to become a leading figure on HIV. And now, as he reveals, he worries too about what he calls an epidemic of misinformation. So I hope you get as much out of this conversation as I did. It begins with Peter joining me from his home in Belgium. May I begin by asking you to use your 50-year knowledge of this virus that we now know as Ebola and take us back to the moment that you encountered it for the first time, when you saw an image of it in your lab in Antwerp. What went through your mind?
1: Well, first of all, I was still in training and in virology. I was 27 years old, just 2 years after graduating from medical school, where my professors had told me no future in infectious diseases. So a boy like you should not go into infectious diseases, but I was passionate about it. And the real defining moment was when we saw a virus under the electron microscope. In these days, virology and isolating viruses was a bit like cooking, which I like a lot. You put it on cells, you inject it in mice and so on, and then you wait and then you see something. Today it's all genetic, identification and so on, and goes very fast. But the defining moment was really to see it under the electron microscope. And I said I was part of a team, huh? It's not just me. And what we saw was like a bit more like spaghetti or worms or so. Viruses are usually spheres, round or square. And here we had like, I call it spaghetti. We needed to think, what is this? And we needed to look into an atlas. This was before, we could go on the internet and see it all. And there was only one other virus that had the same morphology, the same shape, and that is Marburg virus, which had caused a deadly epidemic in the city of Marburg among people who are, producing polio vaccine. And then we got a bit worried because that's high mortality, and we couldn't take it further. We got the news from the WHO that we should forward it to the only laboratory in the world, a civil laboratory that was allowed to work with very deadly viruses. And that was at the Centers for Disease Control in Atlanta, Georgia, in the U.S. The three other so-called P4 laboratories were all military laboratories preparing for biological warfare in the Soviet Union, in the U.K., and in the U.S. It also tells you a bit of a story of the time, you know. But that was very exciting, and I was, 27. I said, oh, my goodness, a new virus. But my immediate thought was actually, what does it do to people? You know, how is it transmitted?
2: So that's the moment that's the start of this 50-year journey. But I want to ask one more thing before we come to the present outbreak. And that is, why had your professor said to you that there was no future in infectious diseases? What was the thinking at that time in the 70s?
1: Yeah, this was when I graduated in 1974, and it was the prevailing, wisdom. Don't we have antibiotics? Don't we have vaccines? Don't we have hygiene, clean water, and all that? So it's all under control. And today we know, of course, that that's not the case. 2 years later, new virus. There was a lot of optimism about that infectious diseases were on, were gone. But not only was there Ebola, which was actually, frankly, a small outbreak, but then came HIV, which has killed more people than even COVID, in the meantime.
2: Which I think is your second life-changing moment. But I want to take you right to the present day, because there's so much about this outbreak that we are learning, and there's a lot of distrust, there's a lot of misunderstanding. So help us to understand it. First of all, this particular strain, where do you think it emerged from?
1: Well, what we know is that most of these, if not all, these so-called emerging infections, they're what we call zoonosis. In other words, they come from other animals, and they live happily with animals. In this case, we assume it's a bat, some kind of bat. And it started actually in an extraordinary way in 1976 because there were two outbreaks of Ebola independently, one in what was then called Zaire, the equator, now the Democratic Republic of Congo, and another one in South Sudan, independent from each other. And today we know that that's the Sudan strain and the Zaire strain, and both came from an animal that infected a human being and then, and were transmitted. And the same is actually true for HIV. It came from chimpanzees. And when we have this deadly influenza epidemics, the flu comes from animals. So that's why I think we will always see it, unless we want to eradicate all bats in the world. What we can prevent, though, is that they give rise to a big outbreak and a big epidemic. And that's what's happening now.
2: And this particular strain is the Bundibugyo strain. And as it happens, there is a large colony of fruit bats right outside the town that's considered the epicenter. The key thing about this strain is that it's different from the one in 2014 that caused thousands of deaths and for which there are vaccines and there are treatments approved.
1: Yeah, so Ebola has, it's nearly, let's call it a family, and there are five different strains. And the most common one is so-called Zaire, after the country where it first happened, and Sudan. And this Bundibugyo has only caused two fairly small outbreaks. It's actually a town in Uganda on the border with the Democratic Republic of Congo. And so it is... Yeah, a bit of a curiosum, and we didn't expect that this would give rise to what we see now. What's very, very important is that the vaccines that we have against Ebola, they're only active against Zaire, because that's the most prevailing one. There's some therapies that were developed, but there was really not a strong reason to develop a vaccine specifically for this Bundibugyo that then suddenly appeared. And that's also one of the reasons that it took quite a long time to identify and to diagnose that this was Ebola, because the diagnostic tests also don't work against this, you know, this new strain.
2: So what do you think of travel restrictions, which are starting to come in, notably by the United States?
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0: contagious is it? Because this is one of the key things that really alarms people, especially when they look at the evidence that there is on fatalities and the number of fatalities per cases.
1: It's a very dangerous virus, but it's not a very contagious virus. This is not corona. This is not COVID that you can get by sitting on the bus with someone who has it. You really need close contact and you need to be exposed to body fluids. That is why it's household contacts, often the women who care for someone, a child or an adult with with Ebola. It's healthcare workers. Let's not forget in 2014, when there was the biggest outbreak that we know in West Africa, it killed 1,500 healthcare workers, doctors, nurses, laboratory workers, and so on, because they also have close contact. And then, and that's more cultural, in Central Africa, funerals are also a very dangerous moment because people say goodbye, adieu, to their loved ones by touching them, by hugging them before they're kind of buried. And that also gives rise to explosion. But so it's, you need close contact. That's why I'm not concerned that this would become a pandemic, you know, because that's reserved for for respiratory transmission or for sexual transmission, as we see with HIV.
0: So just so I understand that a bit more, if you got off a plane and you discover that the person you'd been sitting next to on that plane had Ebola, how frightened would you be?
1: I would be worried, of course, but unless you touch the person, the risk is very close to zero. But you don't want to take a risk because the what we call case fatality rate, the chance that you die when you have it, is pretty high. I mean, in 1976, it was 90%, 9 out of 10. In the previous outbreaks with Bugio was about 30%. I mean, we say it's low, but frankly, 1 out of 3 died. So I think, as you said, you can't get it on the tube or in a bus in general.
0: So what do you think of travel restrictions, which are starting to come in, notably by the United States?
1: Well, not only in the United States. Let's put it this way. It depends how you're applying it. I mean, I think that what makes sense is to test people for fever, you know. And if you're in a neighboring country, like if you're in Uganda, then people who come from the area with plenty of cases, yeah, you would screen everybody for fever. Because another thing with Ebola is that it's really people are contagious when they're symptomatic, with some exceptions later on. So I would say you have to be careful. I would indeed do screening for fever and all that from everybody who's coming. But a complete restriction, I think, is really overkill. And actually, the World Health Organization recommends against it.
0: But I think you do worry about the spread within big cities because human beings living close together, there's just much more potential for contamination.
1: Yeah, exactly. I mean, let's not forget the area where this is happening is very densely populated, even by African standards. And then, people are very poor. So they live with many in the same room. But the worst case scenario for me is that it's in an area with extremely high insecurity, with armed struggle, with a lot of violence, which means that people will, get close to each other. You can't move as you want. And that means also that controlling it through contact tracing and all that is difficult, because what do you do in terms of Ebola? One, you try to identify, to isolate as soon as possible someone who's infected. So from the moment that they're having fever, headache, and so on, it starts like a bit like a flu, nothing specific. And although it's a hemorrhagic fever, at the end you can start bleeding from your nose and so on. But so identify someone who has it, and immediately isolate that person, and then also isolate all the contacts of that person in the household, or if they are, traveled or gone to a funeral or whatever, isolate people. Now, that's not very fun, and as we know from COVID also, that's not something people, appreciate. But It is really as primitive as that. And then you try to offer the best possible treatment, supportive treatment to someone with Ebola. And we know that if you can provide a good therapy, mortality will go down. In 2024, in Rwanda, they had an outbreak of Marburg virus, a cousin, let's say, from Ebola. High mortality. They brought it down to about 20%. And we say only, I shouldn't say only, but it's a major decrease because in Rwanda, they could provide intensive care and so on. But that is not available in where we have Ebola now. It's such a poor area with very poor health facilities.
0: Today, how far are we, do you think, from a vaccine for this strain of Ebola?
1: Yeah, the first thing is to see whether the available vaccine actually offers at least some protection.
0: Oh, the one for the other strain, you mean?
1: For the other strain, yes. It's a vaccine made against the so-called Zaire strain, and we know that works. So we're lucky. And that's only, since the West Africa outbreak in 2014 that we know that that works. That's the first thing to do. You find out what you have already in hand. But then there is now a race going on to develop new vaccines against the Bungibugyo strain. But that's going to take time. I mean, let's say 6 months. That's by the end of the year. And I'm not a pessimist at all, but I'm afraid that this outbreak will go on for quite a while, probably beyond the end of this year. And the reason is we've seen it before in that region, also with a lot of violence, with attacks of care centers. And now the security situation is much worse than during the previous outbreak in 2018.
0: How many countries in the region do you think will be engulfed by this by the end of the year?
1: Well, I think that definitely Uganda has already some cases, but they've been doing a good job in isolation and so on. I'm the most concerned about, of course, DRC, the Congo, Uganda, and South Sudan, which also has a lot of insecurity, very poor health conditions, very poor people. Rwanda, I think they're maybe at risk, and Burundi. I think these are the countries that are the immediate risk for it. And one thing that is, I think we should not underestimate is that there are no really outstanding world-class teams in Africa who can deal with it. And that's something that did not exist before. So the capacity is there, but the means are not there. We need to really support them.
0: You were one of those people at the heart of an outbreak when you went to what was then Zaire in 1976 after seeing the virus in the lab in Antwerp. How much did you think about becoming infected yourself?
1: Well, first, I was 27. I was very excited. I'd never been to Africa. I'd never, investigate an outbreak. The first challenge we had is that this is a new virus, completely unknown, and we had no clue how this is transmitted. Is it mosquitoes, which was my biggest worry? Because how do you protect yourself? Is it water? Is it food? Is it touching someone? Is it blood? Is it sex? I mean, all the ways that viruses transmitted. But we found out in within 48 hours that it must be close contact. But what do you do then? We were protecting our eyes. I used motorbike goggles because they're very close. A mask for mouth and nose. And then gloves, but nothing like what they use now in terms of, so-called protective equipment. It just wasn't there. But we were careful. But on the other hand, I drew blood. I touched patients. And, we couldn't do much for them. We need also the science of misinformation and develop not only vaccines against viruses, but maybe vaccines against this misinformation.
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0: Or wherever you get your podcasts. I have been thinking about the link to COVID and the experience of COVID and how people perceive an outbreak of Ebola like this. Because clearly science has moved on and the progress made during COVID is playing a role right now. AI is playing a role in the discovery of therapeutics. But also people are triggered by COVID. If they think lockdowns were an overreaction or there was misinformation, then they, you know, revert to those perceptions. And that's the lens through which they see something like this.
1: Yeah, it's true that COVID was collectively a quite traumatic experience. I had it myself. I was even in intensive care and so on. So for once, the virus got me also. But fortunately, I'm well. Collectively, I think on the one hand, you can say it's a triumph of science, you know, that we had a vaccine so fast and that saved millions and millions of life. On the other hand, there's a group of people that believe that all this was a conspiracy, that it didn't happen. And this is, I would say, a relatively new phenomenon because it can be, it's accelerated by social media. AI will make it even more effective. And for me, the big lesson is that we need to listen really to people. We need to communicate. It's not, as many scientists think, a matter of give more information. It's often about something else. Because I don't trust the state. And that's where we need also the science of misinformation and develop not only vaccines against viruses, but maybe vaccines against this misinformation, if I may use that term. Plus, we should not be naive also. Some of these misinformation, you know, campaigns and so on, they can be, you know, organized by foreign powers and all that. So it is a world that we're in that where we need to take these things very seriously because they are there to undermine our societal resilience and cohesion. And without that, you can't deal with epidemics.
0: You had long COVID, I think. It lasted quite a few months.
1: There are
0: doctors today who don't really believe that such a thing exists.
1: Well, they can call me, but no. The long COVID really exists. I mean, I could not cross the street. I was living then in London. And we were living in one of these houses. The bedroom was on the third floor, so I slept downstairs. I could not make it. It's very well documented now. I'm lucky that I can run 10 kilometers, no problem. But some people for years, they're suffering. And fortunately, there's quite some research going on now, but we still haven't found exactly how to treat it. It may be a mixture of other things, but I'm optimistic that thanks to the investments in dealing with long COVID, we will also, for hopefully, find treatments and a way to manage people who have this kind of chronic fatigue syndrome due to other viruses.
0: Do you think that when you got COVID yourself and got it badly, did it change something in your own perception of or relationship with viruses after so many years of having been in contact with pathogens?
1: Yes, actually. One, I was at some point scared to die. That's one thing. But it made me realize that, we're all vulnerable. It can happen to anybody. And it made me also more, how to say, interest not only in the virus, but also in the people. And certainly, I'm privileged because we were living in London and the healthcare is there and so on. But going back to where we have Ebola, there is no safety net. It's a lesson in humility and we are human beings at the end of the day.
0: Professor Peter Piot, thank you very much.
1: Thank you, Michelle. It was good to talk.